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0: This is Democracy Now.
1: This is the second time this has happened that I've received a reprieve from the governor, which means this is my third execution day. And so that in and of itself is doxing. But of course, you know, having more time means I could perform a more concerted fight. Even with your best efforts, you're still, you know, hoping for some kind of divine intervention, you know.
0: Ohio's Republican Governor Mike DeWine has granted reprieve to Keith Lamar and two other prisoners on death row. Lamar was scheduled to be killed in January, but his execution has now been pushed back until January 2030, giving him and his supporters more time to fight for his freedom. He'll join us live from Ohio's death row. Then as we broadcast from Edinburgh, Scotland, we'll be joined by the world-renowned violinist Nicola Benedetti. She's the first Scot and first female to head the Edinburgh International Festival.

prize-winning Brazilian actor and filmmaker Wagner Moura. He was nominated for an Oscar for his performance in The Secret Agent. Here in Edinburgh, he's starring in the play A Trial, after an enemy of the people. All that and more coming up.

0: Democracy Now!, democracynow.org, The War and Peace Report. I'm Amy Goodman, Edinburgh, Scotland. Now with headlines in New York, Nermeen Sheikh.
1: Israeli Prime Minister Benjamin Netanyahu rejected President Trump's 15-point Gaza peace plan in a public split with the U.S. leader. The proposal requires Hamas to disarm fully before Israel withdraws and Palestinians gain independence, but Netanyahu demanded complete disarmament up front before any phased implementation begins. Here's Netanyahu on Sunday.
2: As long as I am prime minister, a Palestinian state will not be established, not in Gaza and not in Judea and Samaria, not a Fatahstan, not a Hamasstan.
1: Palestinians in Gaza responded to Netanyahu's rejection of Trump's 15-point peace plan.
3: We wish for the war to end and to live in peace. As they say, Prime Minister Netanyahu agrees with peace and all this stuff. All of this is a lie. Netanyahu's response was expected. We are used to this issue that he always rejects. He doesn't care about peace. He doesn't care about the people. He doesn't care about anything. The most important thing is that he wins elections.
1: A New York Times investigation into how the participants of the global Samud flotilla were treated in Israeli detention details beatings, electric shocks, and other abuse. Six activists produced medical records documenting serious harm, fractured ribs, broken vertebrae, a shattered tailbone, a gunshot wound, and a collapsed lung. Four said Israeli forces shot them with rubber bullets or beanbag rounds while they were detained on a ship. Three reported being shocked with tasers while beaten inside shipping containers. Back in May, Israel apprehended more than 400 activists on the global Samud flotilla at gunpoint on the Mediterranean as they attempted to break the Israeli blockade on Gaza. Iran says it's close to a final pact with Oman to define new shipping lanes through the Strait of Hormuz. But Tehran insists the U.S. must act first by paying compensation, lifting sanctions, and halting military threats. According to the Iranian Foreign Minister Abbas Araghchi, the U.S. and Iran are not engaged in direct talks and will not restart them as long as Washington continues to breach the interim deal. This is Iran's President Masoud Pezeshkian.
4: Instead of sitting down to resolve them then, we need to see how to resolve them now, if a solution is possible, which is currently being worked on in the Oman negotiations. God willing, we will reach a point where we can get out of this state of neither war nor peace.
1: Yemen's Iran-backed Houthis attacked a Saudi Aramco refinery on Sunday, 2 days after Saudi Arabia forged a defense pact with Turkey and Pakistan. The alliance pledges mutual defense, which means an armed attack on any one member counts as an attack on all. But after Sunday's attack, it was not immediately clear whether Turkey or Pakistan would respond. The Houthis also attacked the Yemeni Red Sea port city of Mocha, close to the strategic Bab al-Mandeb Strait, killing at least seven people. Last month, Houthi leaders declared a naval blockade against Saudi Arabia, claiming a Saudi siege on the militia group. In Russia, a Ukrainian drone attack has killed at least 13 people, including one child this morning. It's one of the deadliest attacks on Russia since the start of Moscow's full-scale invasion of Ukraine in 2022. This comes as Russia and Ukraine traded attacks on Sunday. A Russian strike hit an apartment block in Kharkiv, Ukraine, killing three people and wounding 37. Meanwhile, in Belgorod, Russia, a Ukrainian drone attack killed five people and wounded 25. Here in the U.S., President Trump's former personal lawyer, Todd Blanche, was confirmed as Attorney General Saturday morning by a narrow 50-49 vote in the Senate. Republican Senator Bill Cassidy of Louisiana cast the deciding vote to confirm Blanche. Republican Senators Susan Collins and Lisa Murkowski voted against Blanche's nomination. Some Republican senators had questioned Blanche's mismanagement of the release of the Epstein files and his role in creating President Trump's $1.8 billion so-called anti-weaponization fund. Blanche eventually walked back the fund after two Republican senators threatened to withhold their votes. A federal appeals court ruled Friday that Trump cannot build a ballroom to replace the White House East Wing without congressional approval. The court confirmed the lower court's ruling that the president has no legal authority to tear down and rebuild White House sections without Congress's approval. President Trump vowed to appeal the ruling, writing on Truth Social, quote, "It is all tied together as one big, expensive, and very complex unit, which is vital for national security and military operations of the United States of America. This unjust decision must be overturned by the Supreme Court in its entirety," Trump wrote. In Colombia, right-wing president Abelardo de la Espria was sworn in Friday. King Felipe VI of Spain, U.S. Attorney General Todd Blanche, FIFA President Gianni Infantino, and right-wing Latin American presidents including Argentina's Javier Milei, Ecuador's Daniel Noboa, and Chile's José Antonio Kast were in attendance. This is Abelardo de la Espria speaking from the city of Cali, where he vowed to crack down on armed groups and abandon peace efforts.
5: There will not be a single place in our territory where criminals can feel safe. I make my own words of Winston Churchill: victory at all costs, victory in spite of terror, victory however long and hard the road may be, because without victory, there is no survival.
1: Temporary protected status, TPS, for thousands of immigrants from South Sudan and Burma is set to end after two federal judges sided with the Trump administration's efforts to terminate the relief. The move will impact over 200 South Sudanese nationals and an estimated 4,000 immigrants from Burma who will now face deportation. This comes after a U.S. Supreme Court ruling ended TPS for immigrants from Haiti and Syria. In related news, the Trump administration has detained dozens of parents and spouses of active duty U.S. military personnel in its immigration crackdown. That's according to an investigation by the Associated Press, which found more than 50 parents and spouses of U.S. service members have been arrested since Trump returned to office. At least six have been deported. This comes as the nation's two largest private prison companies, CoreCivic and Geo Group, reported a combined $1.4 billion in quarterly revenue between April and June as immigrant detention skyrockets under Trump's second term. A record 51,000 immigrants were arrested in July alone. In Texas, rallies continue this weekend to mark 1 month since the July 7th ICE killing of 52-year-old Mexican father Lorenzo Salgado Araujo in Houston. The agents involved have not been identified as his family, and supporters demand for justice. In South Africa, more than 178,000 African immigrants have been forced to flee and return home in recent months amid growing violence and harassment. That includes an estimated 115,000 people who've returned to Zimbabwe since May. Advocacy groups report thousands of children have been removed from schools and HIV patients pulled from life-saving treatment in South Africa. Wildfires continue to burn across the western U.S. and Canada as firefighting crews struggle to contain the devastating blazes. Some 20,000 people in British Columbia were ordered to evacuate on Saturday as the massive Bald Range wildfire nearly doubled in size overnight near the regions of Summerland and Peachland. British Columbia's premier said the fire was, quote, like a bomb going off. There are more than 100 active fires in the region, setting off a state of emergency. Scientists warn worsening heat waves and drought due to climate change has led to more frequent and intense fires worldwide. And in Japan, bells rang in Nagasaki Sunday as the city commemorated 81 years since the U.S. dropped the atomic bomb. The attack on August 9, 1945, killed 74,000 people just 3 days after the U.S. dropped the first nuclear weapon ever used in war on the city of Hiroshima, killing 140,000 people. This is the mayor of Nagasaki.
6: The atomic bombings of Hiroshima and Nagasaki forced us to confront the reality that humanity had crossed, even in the line of using nuclear weapons against human beings. The theory of nuclear deterrence is extremely risky. Nuclear weapons are not a necessary evil, but an absolute evil. And humanity and nuclear weapons can never coexist.
1: The anniversary came as the government of Japan's ultra-conservative Prime Minister Sanae Takeuchi has shifted defense policies to bolster militarization. Takeuchi has been widely ambiguous about her long-term commitment to maintain Japan's three non-nuclear principles endorsed over 50 years ago. And those are some of the headlines. This is Democracy Now!, democracynow.org, The War and Peace Report. When we come back, we'll speak to death row prisoner Keith Lamar. Ohio's Republican Governor Mike DeWine has just granted him and two other prisoners a reprieve of execution.
7: You know, whenever I think about all the struggles and strife I've been through in my life, it's truly hard to comprehend. I mean, I'm sitting inside a cage on death row, yo. So far away from home. So far away from everything I know. Might as well be sitting inside the hold of a slave ship. That's what it feels like to be here. Yet it's hard sometimes to see how what I'm going through is connected to what my ancestors suffered and survived. Truth be told, I'm lucky to be alive, real talk. Sometimes when things get too heavy to carry, I close my eyes and drift back to a time when everything was all good. A time when it was fully understood that being here on this earth was the biggest blessing. My grandfather taught me that. See, I grew up in a neighborhood called The Village. Small enclave on the east side of Cleveland. A beautiful place, yo. With fruit trees and sweet things on every corner. No lie. I was surrounded by my family and friends. I'm telling you, there was no end to the love we shared. A real community planned by people whose only plan was to live and give everything they had. They gave it all. Children of slaves who braved the worst of it, so we, their children and grandchildren, could make the most of it.
0: Tell them the truth. Spoken words by Keith Lamar. Music by Albert Marquez. This is Democracy Now!, democracynow.org, The War and Peace Report. I'm Amy Goodman in Edinburgh, Scotland, with Nermeen Sheikh in New York.
1: On Friday, Ohio Governor Mike DeWine issued reprieves for three men on death row, citing the difficulty of procuring lethal injection drugs from pharmaceutical suppliers. The execution dates of the three men were pushed back to 2030. This comes after Governor DeWine, who is a Republican, announced in June that he no longer believes in the efficacy of the death penalty as a deterrent.
8: It is today impossible to make the case that the death penalty is a deterrent. I no longer believe the death penalty is a deterrent to murder. The moral justification I had for voting for the death penalty simply no longer exists. For the state to take a human life, there must, in my opinion, there must be evidence that in doing so, it will help protect the public, that the threat of that action will deter someone from committing murder. For the reasons stated above, I do not believe that argument today can be successfully made. Nor do I believe that there's any chance in the future the facts that I have cited to support that belief will change. Therefore, I believe Ohio should abolish the death penalty.
0: One of the men on Ohio's death row who received the reprieve from Governor DeWine is Keith Lamar. The new date gives Lamar, his attorneys and supporters, more time to fight for his freedom. Lamar was sentenced to death for the murder of five fellow prisoners during the 1993 Lucasville prison uprising. He and his attorneys say he's innocent and was wrongfully convicted. His trial was held in a remote Ohio community before an all-white jury. He's now spent over 30 years in solitary confinement.
1: This is an excerpt from the animated short film The Injustice of Justice, narrated by Keith Lamar and illustrated by Molly Crabapple, which won the grand prize for the best animated short film at the 2025 Golden State Film Festival.
9: I was on the recreation yard when it all began. A guard came running out of the building with blood streaming down his face, followed by a masked prisoner who was carrying a weapon and yelling, "We've taken over." Against my better judgment, I went inside to check on my personal belongings. A fatal mistake. It was complete chaos. When I made it to my assigned location, I discovered that it was being used as a holding area for hostages, both guards and prisoners. I was thereafter approached by a masked prisoner who gave me the option to either participate or leave. I chose to leave. Hundreds of us gathered on the yard, waiting as the National Guard and Highway Patrol took up watch outside the perimeter fence. Because I had gone into the hostage area without wearing a mask, my name would be mentioned among a vast array of potential suspects, even though the state concedes that I was never affiliated with any of the gangs said to have presided over the riot. The fact that I was already serving time for murder would play a big part in their decision to indict me. Ultimately, I was charged with 9 counts of aggravated murder. I couldn't believe it.
0: That was an excerpt from the animated documentary, The Justice of Injustice, narrated by Keith Lamar, illustrated by Molly Crabapple. For more on the news of the reprieve and the latest on Keith Lamar's case, we're joined by 3 guests. Keegan Stephan is a civil rights lawyer with Beldock, Levine & Hoffman. He's representing Keith Lamar, joining us in New York. Amy Gordeju is campaign manager for justice for Keith Lamar. She's with us from Cleveland, Ohio. And on the phone from Ohio's death row is Keith Lamar. Keith, we're going to begin with you. I don't know whether to say congratulations or recognizing that this means you still have an execution on the horizon, but the significance of the Republican Ohio governor, Mike DeWine, putting off, giving you a reprieve on this execution for 3 years. Can you talk about your response and how you learned that you would not be killed by the state next year?
10: Well, first of all, I think, thanks so much, Amy, for the opportunity, obviously, to elevate the profile of my case. I think congratulations is in order, because aside from me receiving a reprieve, which I was very relieved, though we anticipated that he would stick to his pattern, I'm still relieved that I don't have that hanging over my head. But in the meantime, you know, I've been undergoing a consistent torture since the last reprieve. Guards have been spraying chemicals in and around my cell. I haven't been able to eat breakfast or lunch over 3 years because of the chemicals that are being sprayed in my food. I'm being harassed constantly. And so, you know, not the death penalty, you know, the execution is one thing to worry about, but I've also, you know, been caught up in this thing called the push-off, where guards try to push you off the planet, try to get you to kill yourself. And one of my friends 2 months ago committed suicide because of the same treatment that I've been undergoing for the past 3 years. But yeah, getting to my legal case, you know, I've been working very hard with, you know, a formidable team of attorneys who are right now uncovering evidence that has been withheld for the past, you know, 3 decades. And so it's been really, really, you know, difficult over the past several months, because, you know, with the execution looming, we would have concerns about filing under that, under the impression that we were trying to execute some kind of ploy. And, you know, with that now being removed, we're not operating under that type of pressure and that suspicion. So, you know, hopefully the courts will take the motion that we're about to file more seriously because of the reprieve. But I'm thankful, grateful for the time that I've been given, because that gives my time more time to develop my claim. Yeah.
1: So, Keith, you know, we're very, very sorry to hear about this absolutely atrocious treatment that you have been receiving. I mean, if you could talk a little bit more about, you know, is there any recourse? What kind of response do you get when you point out what's happening?
10: Well, about 4 or 5 years ago, they passed a rule that all guards have to wear cameras, body cameras, similar to police officers on the street. And ironically, the result of them having cameras has allowed them to do more mistreatment, more harassment, because if it's not on the camera, it didn't exist. It didn't happen. So I followed up with 50 complaints with administration here, and they checked the camera. They don't see anything. They claim not to see anything, and because they didn't see anything, it doesn't exist. Meanwhile, you know, my health has, you know, has depreciated. I'm in constant jeopardy. Like I said, I'm losing weight. You know, I'm right now sitting in a plume of fumes as I'm speaking to you on the phone, but I have to sit at the front of the cell because that's where the signal is strongest. But I'm right now in a cloud, you know, of a bewilderment as I'm trying to communicate to people, you know, the specific details of my case. And this is what I've been operating on under for the past three years since the first reprieve. So while the reprieve is, you know, particularly important, it also means more suffering. You know, and you know, I'm trying to be available for these interviews, for these opportunities to speak out my truth. But it's, you know, they're not making it easy. You know, and I suspect that the harassment is being done with the approval or at the behest of the administration, because it's blatant. They're doing it with impunity. You know, I mean, with no concern or risk of losing their jobs. You know, and I'm pretty much laughed at on a routine basis whenever I bring it to the administration. It's to the point now it doesn't even make sense to form to file complaints, you know, because all my complaints have fallen on deaf ear right now as I'm speaking to you. My lips are stinging. Yeah, I'm sorry. Go ahead.
0: Keith Lamar, Mike DeWine, the Republican governor, has come out against the death penalty. Can you explain why, then, he has granted a reprieve as opposed to commuting your sentence? Your supporters, you are calling for your freedom. But if you can explain how this works, he just says he can't get the execution drugs to kill you. What are you calling for right now?
10: Well, Mike DeWine, at the end of the day, is a politician. As he himself stated, he was one of the architects who put in place the execution policy here in Ohio. You know, he's about to retire. I think he's well into his 80s now, and so he's thinking about his legacy. You know, but he's, at the end of the day, as a politician, and he's doing the political thing and passing the buck basically for the next person who comes in line, which, if it's a Republican, you know, you can expect the death penalty to be the death to resume here in Ohio. You know, Mike DeWine asked the voters to vote to abolish the death penalty, but you're asking poor white people, the same people who voted for Trump overwhelmingly here in Ohio, to do something that they have some type of psychic need for. You know, it's like, you know, I'm in here and they want to see you suffer. You know what I mean? And that's the whole thing. And so they also heard the news that I got a reprieve. It spread around the prison immediately. And even on that day, it's just the attacks are immediate. I know I sound a little hysterical, but I'm making this call under duress. I'm living under extreme strain. And the reprieve, while good and on a legal sense, it can give us more time, it also increases the pressure, the harassment that I'm undergoing.
1: Keith Lamar, again, we're so sorry to hear about this distressing treatment and the conditions under which you're living there. I wanted to ask you about comments you've made about the disproportionate number of convictions and executions in Hamilton County, and whether you think those have changed at all in the duration in which you've been imprisoned, and what the reasons are that you've said all white juries, jailhouse informants, etc. If you could just elaborate.
10: Yeah, when the riot happened, they were looking for prosecutors to prosecute the crimes, and they picked Hamilton County because of Hamilton County's dubious distinction of receiving these death penalty cases. I think they were only second to Texas at the time. And Mark Pietmeyer, from early 1990s up until now, used the same MO of using jailhouse informants, withholding exculpatory evidence. I mean, this is their MO. This is the DNA, the culture of this particular prosecuting office. And here in the early 2020s, a lot of those cases that was prosecuted 10, 20 years ago are coming back, you know, with you know, because of the misconduct, are being overturned. And the same thing he did in all these multiple cases that are now being overturned, he did to me. He withheld exculpatory evidence. He coached witnesses. I've only seen, based on the estimation of my attorneys, 30% of the evidence that was collected. And they're talking about killing me. And so, you know, this prosecutor's office was handpicked. My case was, you know, shoved into this all-white county, Ironton, Ohio, where all-white jury was all but certain. And they convicted me with no absolutely no evidence at all.
1: Well, Keith, I'd like to bring in your attorney, Keegan Stephan, who's here with us in the New York studio. Keegan, mm-hmm. if you could talk about what this reprieve means and how it came about now. What does it actually mean for what might happen to Keith?
4: Sure. I mean, the most important thing by far is that this reprieve means that Keith Lamar, who is one of the most brilliant and loving humans I've ever met in prison or outside, will not be executed for another 3 years. That is so meaningful to him and so many people who he loves and takes care of and educates on a day-to-day basis. For his legal case, that means that we have another 3 years to litigate his innocence, which is absolutely critical. As Keith said, we were coming up to a deadline when we would have needed to file to make sure that this case wouldn't have just been tossed at some juncture as being a last-ditch effort. And it's not a last-ditch effort. We've been investigating now for over 3 years. We've uncovered incredible new evidence, very powerful evidence of his innocence. I've spoken to eyewitnesses, uncovered additional materials in the record that have me believing that he is absolutely innocent. There's no question in my mind. So we are now in the process of putting all of that into a motion for leave and a motion to vacate his conviction, and we'll be filing very soon. We will then have all of this time to litigate it, to get courts to decide on it, and hopefully by the time 3 years rolls

0: something extraordinary, and that is to pardon Keith. We're asking and calling on as many of your viewers and anyone they can share it with to sign the petition to Governor DeWine, asking him to look into this case and do the right thing, do the moral thing. He spoke of his morality and his beliefs, and we want him to take it one step further. And that petition can be found at keithlamar.org/petition. We ask people to follow us on our social media. It's all one word, at Justice for Keith Lamar. And we really need to make our choir sing loudly now and show the government what the collective cry is of people who are feeling and caring and who've come to this conclusion with us. And as Keegan just mentioned, that evidence will soon be made public and available, and it's unquestionable at that point. Anybody with who's a thinker will see right away that Keith was framed, and it's not just his word, it's all right there for anyone to see. So we just ask everyone who can help us spread the word, because that in our current society seems to be, you know, the squeaky wheel gets a grease, as they say, and the more support we have, I think the more compelling our cry will be when we take our petition to him in November.
1: I want to give Keith the last word. Keith, from Ohio's death row, your final comment to the world right now.
2: I mean, you know, one of the things that, I mean, I was listening to the run-up to my segment about what's going on in Israel, what's going on all over the world. And, it's, you know, I'm emboldened always watching your show, Amy, that people are speaking up, standing out. And Audre Lorde once said that your silence would not protect you. And, you know, that's the thing that I want to send out to anybody who might be listening to this, who might be going through any, you know, oppression or any type of evil or whatever it might be. That speak out who you are, and you will find or discover that you are not alone. And that's been one of the, you know, the big, you know, blessings in my life. You know, and I'm fortunate to, you know, I want to thank all the people who are supporting me, but it's too many people to thank. You know, but here we live in a capitalistic country, and Frederick Douglass said, you might not always get what you pay for, but you're going to pay for what you get. And so all the people who have been, you know, funding my campaign, funding my legal fund, you know, I mean, I really, really want to thank you. It has made all the difference, you know, all the difference in the world. And I just want to thank you and your team, Amy, for once again helping me highlight my case. I mean, it really, really is invaluable what you all are doing for me. And I'm really, really grateful. Really, really grateful. Thanks so much.
1: Well, Keith, we're going to continue to cover your case. Keith Lamar has been granted a reprieve by the Ohio Governor Mike DeWine for 3 years, a reprieve from execution. His supporters, like our guest, Amy Gordiev, campaign manager for Justice for Keith Lamar, and attorney Keegan Stefan, are now organizing to call for the stopping of his execution. Coming up, we are broadcasting from Edinburgh, Scotland. We'll be joined by the world-renowned violinist Nicola Benedetti, the first Scot and first female to head the Edinburgh International Festival. We'll then be joined by Wagner Moura. Stay with us.

0: World-renowned violinist Nicola Benedetti performing here at the Edinburgh International Festival. This is Democracy Now!, democracynow.org. We are broadcasting from Panmure House, the former home of Adam Smith here in Edinburgh, Scotland, where the Edinburgh International Festival is taking place, one of Europe's biggest arts festivals. We're joined now by the Grammy-winning Scottish violinist Nicola Benedetti, one of the most celebrated classical violinists in the world. In 2022, she became the first woman and first Scottish artist to become festival director at the Edinburgh International Festival. She's also one of the youngest directors of the festival, which began soon after World War II in 1947. It's great to have you with us. It's odd for me to welcome you to your city, Nicola, but if you can tell the world what this festival is all about, how it came into being, and what you're trying to do. You are transforming this festival in the last 4 years you have headed it, one of the youngest directors ever.
1: If I may first just say what an absolute honor it is for me to be here. I've been watching your show for more years than I care to remember, and I'm just such an admirer of you, Amy, and of everything that this incredible show does. So thank you for being here with us in Edinburgh and for having me on. Our festival has a very unusual mix of its origins. Of course, it was undoubtedly a festival of the arts from all over the world with an international stamp on its founding, but also cross arts. So we, in equal measures, present theatre, dance, opera.
0: And the reason this came out of World War II?
1: And, you know, I think what is quite unusual about the Edinburgh International Festival is the humanitarian mission that is woven into all of its origin rhetoric. So, yes, it was a festival of the arts, but also one that allowed for Jewish individuals and ex-Nazi individuals to be on stage, to be making art and music together. That took place in this city. And if you look at all of the original speaking about its purpose and its gift, not only to Scotland, but as a beacon of what is possible and what the language of the arts can bring to people, so much of that was about reconciliation, about seeing each other more truthfully, about human relation, about international relation, about the flowering of the human spirit and the opening of our hearts. And I think we know, and I know we're aligned on this, is that the language of the arts, but of somehow slightly more abstract presentation, can hit the emotion and the feeling first. And once that is open, then an argument or a perspective or a point of view can be altered and changed, hopefully for the better.
0: And can you talk about the themes this year? I mean, the political climate we face. You go back and forth between the United States and here in Scotland. And as you see this road to authoritarianism in the United States, if you can talk about, well, the history, many Americans may not know the ties since you are focusing on the 250th anniversary of the U.S. leaving Great Britain.
1: So that is very much the theme of this year's festival. We have named it All Rise, but it was a convergence of circumstance, both artistic and more, I guess, our overall rallying cry that we're trying to, with the themed festivals year on year, we're trying to encourage our artists and participants and audiences alike stand with us in our acknowledgement that the arts is an integral pillar in that conversation. It's an integral pillar in being able to heighten people's relation with one another. We have the largest number ever in our festival's history, a 79-year history of American artists on our stage this year.
0: Saturday night at Usher Hall was astounding. Describe what happened. You introduced it. I mean, there were, more than 300 musicians on stage, the Scottish Symphony Chorus, and jazz at Lincoln Center
1: Jazz Lincoln Center and Jason Max Ferdinand Singers, whom I've actually just left one of our other venues. They're doing an uplifting, moving recital for us this morning that's just absolutely outstanding. All Rise, a piece written by Wynton Marsalis, I think really has set the stage for how the rest of the festival unfolds. It's not only a tale of the human cycles of life, so that being birth, death, tragedy, adversity, and the sort of rising in the face of adversity, but it's also a piece that draws upon the entire collection of the music of the Americas and what the American identity really is and represents, and that's something that we have tried so hard as a programming team and team of curators to unfold throughout the festival. We are not presenting either a celebration or a scrutinizing. We're not celebrating only dark or dazzling. We're trying to present these things alongside each other. Who suffered as a consequence of some of the most innovative, outstanding achievements of the United States in the last 250 years?
0: Tomorrow, Brian Stevenson will join us here. He has a legacy museum. He founded it in Montgomery, Alabama, where Democracy Now! Has been. You have, for the first time, he's internationalized it with the Legacy of Slavery exhibition here. And as you sat here listening to Keith Lamar, you wept. Can you talk about why you have brought this exhibit here?
1: I'm so honored that Brian agreed to do that. I think that the United States story is not only incomplete, but the integral nature of that aspect of the history is one that I could not in my right mind try to present and defend a broad story of Americanness without that being thoroughly and seriously told. And there are no better words and depictions than that of Brian Stevenson, someone who has fought his entire life on this subject.
0: Mm. And if you could talk finally, we're going to have Wagner Moura on in 1 minute. And he has brought his play to the Edinburgh International Festival, a man who lives in Los Angeles, but of course is Brazilian, Oscar nominated for Secret Agent, as he will talk about authoritarianism in Brazil, as we look at what's happening in the United States. Your thought about what the Edinburgh International Festival can accomplish in celebrating democracy.
1: If you look at the convergence of simply the things you've talked about, so we are here now in Adam Smith's home, who not only wrote The Wealth of Nations, but The Theory of Moral Sentiment, which was about these concentric circles bringing together humanity around the world. The content of Wagner Moura's phenomenal performance the other night and through this festival with A Trial After an Enemy of the People, written by Christian Jatahi, is a story of injustice, of that indignation against wrongs, against wrongdoings. I think our event too is really trying to bring to the fore the notion that when you mix dialogue with the profundity of art presentations and pull these things together, we have the potential to not only change that mind, but continually to reflect more on the origin story of this festival. It was intended to make the world a better place, and all we can do is bring that into being over and over and over again.
0: And Nicola Benedetti, we thank you so much for being with us. Award-winning Scottish violinist, founder of the Benedetti Foundation, and the festival director of the Edinburgh International Festival. Coming up, we will be joined by the prize-winning Brazilian actor and filmmaker Wagner Moura. Nominated for an Oscar for his performance in The Secret Agent here in Edinburgh, he's starring in the play A Trial After an Enemy of the People. But first, let's hear more music from Nicola Benedetti.

0: Nicola Benedetti performing Wynton Marsalis's Violin Concerto in Meyerson Symphony Center in Dallas, Texas in 2018. This is Democracy Now!, democracynow.org. I'm Amy Goodman in Edinburgh, Scotland, with Nermeen Sheikh in New York.
1: We end today's show with the acclaimed Brazilian actor and filmmaker Wagner Moura. At the Edinburgh International Festival, he's starring in a sequel to a play by Henrik Ibsen titled A Trial After an Enemy of the People. In Ibsen's groundbreaking 1882 play, An Enemy of the People, protagonist Thomas Stockman faces shame and exile after attempting to expose a water pollution scandal in his hometown. In the sequel, director Christiane Jatta he throws Stockman into a modern-day public courtroom in Brazil, and it's up to a jury of audience members to decide if he is innocent or whether he is indeed an enemy of the people. Wagner Moura plays Thomas Stockman in the sequel. His Oscar-nominated performance in the film The Secret Agent, set during the Brazilian dictatorship, won him a Golden Globe as well as the 2025 Cannes Film Festival Award for Best Actor. Wagner Moura is also widely known for his role as the Colombian drug lord Pablo Escobar in the Netflix series Narcos.
0: We're joined right now in Edinburgh by Wagner Moura. Welcome back to Democracy Now! It's great to have you with us. you're a lot thinner than you were as Pablo Escobar. Last night, your performance, Wagner, in A Trial After the Enemy of the People, the takeoff on Ibsen's play. If you can explain this play, it is prevalent in so much of your work that you've starred in, that you've directed. Explain what this was all about. You took the breath away of the, 600 people at the Lyceum.
2: Yeah, Amy, I was so happy to see you there yesterday. I'm such a fan. Everybody was like, Amy's here. It was such a electrifying moment on the backstage. This play is like, I always wanted to stage this play, Ibsen's play. But then I started to talk with Christiane Jatai, who's the director of the play, and she didn't want to do the play the way the play was. She was more interested in the aftermath of those characters, what was going to happen especially to Thomas Stockman after he was declared an enemy.
0: And for people who aren't familiar, especially young people, the theme of Ibsen's play.
2: Yeah, An Enemy of the People was a play written by a Norwegian writer, Henrik Ibsen, back in the 19th century. And it's about a doctor of this spa resort. And this doctor discovers that in this a place that everybody lives from this spa resort. The spa resort is the most important resource of the city. But then he discovers, his doctor discovers that the water of the spa resort is contaminated and harmful to people's health. So he reports that to the mayor of the town, who is your brother. And the mayor decides that he's going to hide the information from everybody else because he's afraid that the tourists won't bring the money that they bring to the city every summer if they know that the water is contaminated. So this is the dilemma of the play. Because Thomas insists, he thinks his moral imperative is like, I have to tell the truth. And he suffers lots of consequences for doing that. So in our production, we bring the audience to the stage every day, and together we decide whether Thomas Stockman, in today's perspective, in 2026, whether Thomas Stockman is or is not an enemy of the people.
0: An enemy of the people. And I think of Bolsonaro, who is currently in prison, the former president of your country, Brazil, and the parallels in dealing with COVID-19, what you should tell the people. And you bring up COVID in this new version of the play. But your observations as you were born halfway through the dictatorship in Brazil. You were born, what, in 1976?
2: 76, yeah.
0: Something you know well. And now a president who was admiring of that dictatorship, authoritarian Jair Bolsonaro, is in prison for doing something that President Trump, you now live in Los Angeles, also was involved with as he attempted to overthrow the government in
2: the election
0: the election and stop it. Yeah, why do you think he's in prison?
2: I think that, I have a theory. I'm not, political theorist, but my theory is that because the same thing that happened in the U.S., the invasion of the Capitol, happened in Brazil. It was the same thing. People invading the institutions and breaking things and all that. And that's because of their leaders. They were like, Bolsonaro and Trump were like, you should do that. The reason that in Brazil we acted really quickly to put Bolsonaro in jail, to find the financiers, to everybody.
0: He was called the Trump of the tropics.
2: Yes, he was called the Trump of the tropics for us. But the reason that I think that Brazil did it so fast is that not because I think that Brazilian institutions are stronger than Americans, but I think that we in Brazil, we know what a dictatorship is. We know how harmful that is, how horrible that is, how bad that is. That's my only explanation for the difference between, because they were both election deniers. They both attempted against democracy. And Bolsonaro himself, he is in jail right now because it was found a plot of a coup d'etat where he really, it's written that the idea was to kill Lula and the Supreme Court Justice Alexandre de Moraes. So that's basically why he is in jail right now. But I think when you mentioned COVID, I think he should be in jail for that too, because he was responsible for many deaths during the pandemic in Brazil. Yeah, denying the pandemic, saying people should go to the streets, work. It's just a flu. Don't worry about it. And didn't buy the vaccines on time. That's something that we mentioned in the play a little bit.
1: So Wagner,
0: my colleague Nermeen has a question for you from New York.
1: So Wagner, just to turn to some of the work, your recent work, which has in fact focused on the dictatorship in Brazil and Jair Bolsonaro when you accepted the 2025 award for Best Actor at the Cannes Film Festival. You actually thanked Bolsonaro, saying that without him, the film could not be made. And you've also talked about the extent to which, despite the fact that the dictatorship ended more than four decades ago, echoes of the dictatorship remain. And had it not been for the dictatorship, Bolsonaro may not have been elected at all. So if you could just elaborate on some of these questions.
2: Yeah, we had in Brazil, we had this dictatorship that took a long time, 20 years, from 64 to 85. And after the dictatorship, we had this thing called the amnesty law. The amnesty law was basically something that forgave, let's start from zero. Let's not think about it anymore. Let's have a fresh moment. And then it basically forgave all the torturers, killers, and people that did despicable things to civilians during the dictatorship. And I think that was one of the worst things that could have happened in Brazil, because now talking about the play again, I think that the notion of truth, the truth is a very important historical landmark. If we erase the truth, we leave people like not really knowing. So was a dictatorship that bad if everybody was, if that was okay, then why we should care about democracy and why should we? And I think that Bolsonaro emerged in Brazil as a political force because of that amnesty law. Because if we hadn't done that, people like him would never have appeared. Like a man who showed up as a far right figure that in the beginning was kind of funny, but then he became like the president of Brazil. He dedicated, when Dilma Rousseff was impeached in that coup d'etat against her, he dedicated his vote to the man who tortured Dilma. And I think that these kind of things would never have happened if we hadn't had this amnesty law that maybe make people forget how horrible the dictatorship is.
1: Well, Wagner,
2: that's why
1: if
2: I think it's important to keep doing films, to keep doing political issues, the work of the university, historians, journalists.
1: Well, could you say, Wagner, exactly how was the dictatorship talked about after it concluded? You know, you also made that magnificent, your first film as a director, Marighella, which looks at really very closely the way in which dissidents were treated under the dictatorship. But it's also implied in the film that their opposition is not referred to as opposition, but as terrorism. And indeed, that might be what's mm-hmm. taught also in schools. So how socially have Brazilians politically through education been informed of the of what happened during the dictatorship?
2: When I was a kid, when I went to school, when the books that I read was like, they didn't even say, there was semantic changes. They didn't even say the coup d'etat of 64. They would say the revolution of 64 that saved Brazil of communism. That was the kind of stuff that I studied when I was a kid. That's why coming back again to the play and to was like, this play, the reason I decided to do this play was like to investigate the moment of truth nowadays. What is truth? Because I believe that the truth as we know it is over, especially now with the advance of technologies and the decline of journalism as a pillar of democracy. So, but that's been going on forever. Like, so when I was a boy, that was the kind of thing that I was reading at school. That's why I think that my interest in movements of resistance in Brazil is so strong, because we don't know much about it.
0: Well, we want to talk about movements of resistance. We're going to do this in part two of our discussion. Right now, we have to end the broadcast. Wagner Moura, the acclaimed Brazilian actor and filmmaker, nominated for an Oscar for his performance in The Secret Agent. We'll talk about that. And post online at democracynow.org. We're here in Edinburgh, where he's starring in the film A Trial After an Enemy of the People. That does it for our show. A very happy birthday to Anjali Kamat. And special thanks to Professor Adam Dixon and staff here at Panmure House. I'll be speaking at King's Theatre Tuesday. Check our website, and in London on Wednesday. I'm Amy Goodman with Nermeen Sheikh.
3: 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With dry weather and a reduced snowpack in Washington, one accidental spark can lead to a wildfire. 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

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You'll hear...

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0: 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Su anarcumbia combina cumbia, rock, rap y sátira social. We just heard Bachata in Kingston and before that, Carmesí, by Dominican singer-songwriter Vicente García. His music connects bachata and other Caribbean rhythms with reggae, soul, and contemporary pop. Before that, we heard Ángel Venegas with conga y timbal. As the founder of Los Yawarú, Venegas left a lasting mark on Mexican tropical cumbia. We opened the set with Mexican singer Amandititita and La Criada. Her self-described anarcumbia blends cumbia, rock, rap, and social satire. You're listening to the Latin Lounge and I'm Corazón. Thank you for listening. Estás escuchando La Sala Latina. Y yo soy Corazón. 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

0: straight ahead. Coming up. Welcome to Democracy Now!, democracynow.org, The War and Peace Report. I'm Amy Goodman.
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7: This is your KYRS live and local calendar for August 10th through the 13th. Monday, Kelly's Lot at Zola, Unmedicated at the Big Dipper, and the Mac Movement open mic with Stevie McGuire at the Red Room. Monday and Tuesday, open jam at Jackson Street. Tuesday, Curtis G. at 1919 Wine Cellar, open mic with Nate Dunnigan at the Parlor, and Jameson Sampson and the All-Star Jam at Zola. Wednesday, Just Plain Darren at Iron Horse in the Valley, open mic at Badass Backyard Brewing, Akifumi Kado at Zola, My Own Worst Enemy, Nick Groh, and others at Kendall Yard's Night Market, the Delta G Band at Bolo's, and the Downtown Get Down Jam at the Red Room. Thursday, Linda Maney at The Social, Dan Conrad at Outlaw Barbecue, open mic with Derek Hart at The Alibi, The Ronaldos at South Hill Village, Omar Doom at The Red Room, Idaho Green at The Big Dipper, Is It Cool Though at Zola, and Buffalo Jones at the Brick West Plaza. For an entire hour of local musicians, tune into Sounds of Spokane. 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
7: This is your KYRS live and local calendar for August 10th through the 13th. Monday, Kelly's Lot at Zola, Unmedicated at the Big Dipper, and the Mac Movement open mic with Stevie McGuire at the Red Room. Monday and Tuesday, open jam at Jackson Street. Tuesday, Curtis G. at 1919 Wine Cellar, open mic with Nate Dunnigan at the Parlor, and Jameson Sampson and the All-Star Jam at Zola. Wednesday, Just Plain Darren at Iron Horse in the Valley, open mic at Badass Backyard Brewing, Akifumi Kado at Zola, My Own Worst Enemy, Nick Groh, and others at Kendall Yard's Night Market, the Delta G Band at Bolo's, and the Downtown Get Down Jam at the Red Room. Thursday, Linda Maney at The Social, Dan Conrad at Outlaw Barbecue, open mic with Derek Hart at The Alibi, The Ronaldos at South Hill Village, Omar Doom at The Red Room, Idaho Green at The Big Dipper, Is It Cool Though at Zola, and Buffalo Jones at the Brick West Plaza. For an entire hour of local musicians, tune into Sounds of Spokane. 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
0: 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A story that just might keep you awake. 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
1: This is your KYRS live and local calendar for August 10th through the 13th. Monday, Kelly's Lot at Zola, Unmedicated at the Big Dipper, and the Mac Movement open mic with Stevie McGuire at the Red Room. Monday and Tuesday, open jam at Jackson Street. Tuesday, Curtis G. at 1919 Wine Cellar, open mic with Nate Dunnigan at the Parlor, and Jameson Sampson and the All-Star Jam at Zola. Wednesday, Just Plain Darren at Iron Horse in the Valley, open mic at Badass Backyard Brewing, Akifumi Kado at Zola, My Own Worst Enemy, Nick Groh, and others at Kendall Yard's Night Market, the Delta G Band at Bolo's, and the Downtown Get Down Jam at the Red Room. Thursday, Linda Maney at The Social, Dan Conrad at Outlaw Barbecue, open mic with Derek Hart at The Alibi, The Ronaldos at South Hill Village, Omar Doom at The Red Room, Idaho Green at The Big Dipper, Is It Cool Though at Zola, and Buffalo Jones at the Brick West Plaza. For an entire hour of local musicians, tune into Sounds of Spokane. Tabitha Smith will be live in the studio this Sunday night at 8 on KYRS.

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1: This is your KYRS live and local calendar for August 10th through the 13th. Monday, Kelly's Lot at Zola, Unmedicated at the Big Dipper, and the Mac Movement open mic with Stevie McGuire at the Red Room. Monday and Tuesday, open jam at Jackson Street. Tuesday, Curtis G. at 1919 Wine Cellar, open mic with Nate Dunnigan at the Parlor, and Jameson Sampson and the All-Star Jam at Zola. Wednesday, Just Plain Darren at Iron Horse in the Valley, open mic at Badass Backyard Brewing, Akifumi Kado at Zola, My Own Worst Enemy, Nick Groh, and others at Kendall Yard's Night Market, the Delta G Band at Bolo's, and the Downtown Get Down Jam at the Red Room. Thursday, Linda Maney at The Social, Dan Conrad at Outlaw Barbecue, open mic with Derek Hart at The Alibi, The Ronaldos at South Hill Village, Omar Doom at The Red Room, Idaho Green at The Big Dipper, Is It Cool Though at Zola, and Buffalo Jones at the Brick West Plaza. For an entire hour of local musicians, tune into Sounds of Spokane. 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

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That's edge@kyrs.org. So we just heard two songs from Gary Numan and the Tube Way Army. It was Bombers and Fade Out 1930. Before that, it was two songs from the band Toy Love. It was Sheep Toy Love, and the other song in there was I Don't Mind. We started off the set and the show this week with Magazine, two songs from them. It was Shot by Both Sides, and the other song in there was My Tulpa. 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Let's get back into the music. We've got Fontaines DC starting off this next set. We've also got Strife of Mercenaries coming up, as well as The Drin and The Damned. So stay tuned for that. We're going to start things off with Fontaines DC, and the song is A Hero's Death. 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

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You're listening to The Edge program right here on KYRS Medical Lake Spokane, 88.1 and 92.3 FM. We are now approaching the top of the hour. That is the Drin right there, the Drin with the song Tiger's Cage. Before that, we heard Gang of Four with Return the Gift. Before that, it was Stratford Mercenaries featuring Steve Ignorant on lead vocals there from 1999. Two songs from them, Down to You, and the other song in there was Sunday Morning Neighbors. Egyptian Blue before that with Nylon Wire and Skin. The Jam with Standards and A-Bomb on Wardour Street. We started up the set back there with Fontaine's DC and A Hero's Death. Let's get right back into the music. We've got Psychedelic Furs starting off this next set. We've also got Bauhaus coming up as well as The Damned. Stay tuned for that. Right now, this is Psychedelic Furs off of their first album. This is Fall right here on The Edge program on KYRS, Thin Air Community Radio.

KYRS, Medical Lake Spokane, 88.1 and 92.3 FM. We are now approaching right at the top of the hour. That is a Scottish band, Diff Juzz, with the song No Motion. Also in that last set, we heard Tones on Tail with a track called Instrumental. Also in that last set, we heard a couple of songs in there from Susie and the Banshees. It was Pointing Bone and Swimming Horses. Also, the Eurythmics in there with For the Love of Big Brother. The Soft Moon was in there with Breathe the Fire. And we also heard Stranglers further back there with Just Like Nothing on Earth. Also, Sleaford Mods with Nudge It, and The Damned with Evil Spirits and Lively Arts. And if you'd like to find out everything we played, it's very easy to do. Just go to kyrs.org. When you're on the website, just click on Programming and Program Schedule. And once you're on the schedule there, you'll see the Edge there right on Monday night at 10 o'clock. 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

This is your KYRS live and local calendar for August 10th through the 13th. Monday, Kelly's Lot at Zola, Unmedicated at the Big Dipper, and the Mac Movement open mic with Stevie McGuire at the Red Room. Monday and Tuesday, open jam at Jackson Street. Tuesday, Curtis G. at 1919 Wine Cellar, open mic with Nate Dunnigan at the Parlor, and Jamison Sampson and the All-Star Jam at Zola. Wednesday, Just Plain Darren at Iron Horse in the Valley, open mic at Badass Backyard Brewing, Akifumi Kado at Zola, My Own Worst Enemy, Nick

So I imagine you're pretty concerned about the thumping coming from downstairs, and I totally get it. I totally understand. But I just got to say, don't worry about it. It's just DJ Shrimp Biscuit. I've got it all under control, man. Every Tuesday night from 8 to 10 p.m., I'm going to be in your basement channeling rare tunes forged in divine wizardly flame. That's right. I've turned your basement into a one-way ticket to White Label Euphoria, and you're invited. Heard only on KYRS, Thin Air Community Radio. This is Basement Beats.

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This is your KYRS live and local calendar for August 10th through the 13th. Monday, Kelly's Lot at Zola, Unmedicated at the Big Dipper, and the Mac Movement open mic with Stevie McGuire at the Red Room. Monday and Tuesday, open jam at Jackson Street. Tuesday, Curtis G. at 1919 Wine Cellar, open mic with Nate Dunnigan at the Parlor, and Jameson Sampson and the All-Star Jam at Zola. Wednesday, Just Plain Darren at Iron Horse in the Valley, open mic at Badass Backyard Brewing, Akifumi Kado at Zola, My Own Worst Enemy, Nick Groh, and others at Kendall Yard's Night Market, the Delta G Band at Bolo's, and the Downtown Get Down Jam at the Red Room. Thursday, Linda Maney at The Social, Dan Conrad at Outlaw Barbecue, open mic with Derek Hart at The Alibi, The Ronaldos at South Hill Village, Omar Doom at The Red Room, Idaho Green at The Big Dipper, Is It Cool Though at Zola, and Buffalo Jones at the Brick West Plaza. For an entire hour of local musicians, tune into Sounds of Spokane. 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

This is your KYRS live and local calendar for August 10th through the 13th. Monday, Kelly's Lot at Zola, Unmedicated at the Big Dipper, and the Mac Movement open mic with Stevie McGuire at the Red Room. Monday and Tuesday, open jam at Jackson Street. Tuesday, Curtis G. at 1919 Wine Cellar, open mic with Nate Dunnigan at the Parlor, and Jameson Sampson and the All-Star Jam at Zola. Wednesday, Just Plain Darren at Iron Horse in the Valley, open mic at Badass Backyard Brewing, Akifumi Kado at Zola, My Own Worst Enemy, Nick Groh, and others at Kendall Yard's Night Market, the Delta G Band at Bolo's, and the Downtown Get Down Jam at the Red Room. Thursday, Linda Maney at The Social, Dan Conrad at Outlaw Barbecue, open mic with Derek Hart at The Alibi, The Ronaldos at South Hill Village, Omar Doom at The Red Room, Idaho Green at The Big Dipper, Is It Cool Though at Zola, and Buffalo Jones at the Brick West Plaza. For an entire hour of local musicians, tune into Sounds of Spokane. 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
1: Aw, rats, I sold my entire record collection in exchange for a huge bin full of whipped cream and other delights by Herb Alpert. Aw, dag blame it, my love for irony and weird bits has really gotten me into a situation this time. Aw.
0: Lucky for you, I have a way to make this all go away. Tune into Basement Beats, hosted by DJ Shrimp Biscuit, every Tuesday night from 8 to 10 p.m. for a wide range of esoteric and forgotten dance tunes that are sure to put a smile on your face and make you forget that Herb Alpert is basically your master now.

0: This is your KYRS live and local calendar for August 10th through the 13th. Monday, Kelly's Lot at Zola, Unmedicated at the Big Dipper, and the Mac Movement open mic with Stevie McGuire at the Red Room. Monday and Tuesday, open jam at Jackson Street. Tuesday, Curtis G. at 1919 Wine Cellar, open mic with Nate Dunnigan at the Parlor, and Jameson Sampson and the All-Star Jam at Zola. Wednesday, Just Plain Darren at Iron Horse in the Valley, open mic at Badass Backyard Brewing, Akifumi Kado at Zola, My Own Worst Enemy, Nick Groh, and others at Kendall Yard's Night Market, the Delta G Band at Bolo's, and the Downtown Get Down Jam at the Red Room. Thursday, Linda Maney at The Social, Dan Conrad at Outlaw Barbecue, open mic with Derek Hart at The Alibi, The Ronaldos at South Hill Village, Omar Doom at The Red Room, Idaho Green at The Big Dipper, Is It Cool Though at Zola, and Buffalo Jones at the Brick West Plaza. For an entire hour of local musicians, tune into Sounds of Spokane. Tabitha Smith will be live in the studio this Sunday night at 8 on KYRS.
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1: This is a song that I particularly wrote myself because I sat home and I watched the television and I feel a little guilty about the people's marching and Mississippi and Alabama because I can't be there with them. 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If I can't march, I can sing. Whoa!

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This is your KYRS live and local calendar for August 10th through the 13th. Monday, Kelly's Lot at Zola, Unmedicated at the Big Dipper, and the Mac Movement open mic with Stevie McGuire at the Red Room. Monday and Tuesday, open jam at Jackson Street. Tuesday, Curtis G. at 1919 Wine Cellar, open mic with Nate Dunnigan at the Parlor, and Jamison Sampson and the All-Star Jam at Zola. Wednesday, Just Plain Darren at Iron Horse in the Valley, open mic at Badass Backyard Brewing, Akifumi Kato at Zola, My Own Worst Enemy, Nick Groh, and others at Kendall Yard's Night Market, the Delta G Band at Bolo's, and the Downtown Get Down Jam at the Red Room. Thursday, Linda Maney at The Social, Dan Conrad at Outlaw Barbecue, open mic with Derek Hart at The Alibi, The Ronaldos at South Hill Village, Omar Doom at The Red Room, Idaho Green at The Big Dipper, Is It Cool Though at Zola, and Buffalo Jones at the Brick West Plaza. For an entire hour of local musicians, tune into Sounds of Spokane. Tabitha Smith will be live in the studio this Sunday night at 8 on KYRS.

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2: This is your KYRS live and local calendar for August 10th through the 13th. Monday, Kelly's Lot at Zola, Unmedicated at the Big Dipper, and the Mac Movement open mic with Stevie McGuire at the Red Room. Monday and Tuesday, open jam at Jackson Street. Tuesday, Curtis G. at 1919 Wine Cellar, open mic with Nate Dunnigan at the Parlor, and Jameson Sampson and the All-Star Jam at Zola. Wednesday, Just Plain Darren at Iron Horse in the Valley, open mic at Badass Backyard Brewing, Akifumi Kado at Zola, My Own Worst Enemy, Nick Groh, and others at Kendall Yard's Night Market, the Delta G Band at Bolo's, and the Downtown Get Down Jam at the Red Room. Thursday, Linda Maney at The Social, Dan Conrad at Outlaw Barbecue, open mic with Derek Hart at The Alibi, The Ronaldos at South Hill Village, Omar Doom at The Red Room, Idaho Green at The Big Dipper, Is It Cool Though at Zola, and Buffalo Jones at the Brick West Plaza. For an entire hour of local musicians, tune into Sounds of Spokane. Tabitha Smith will be live in the studio this Sunday night at 8 on KYRS.
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0: Here's a surprise. Paul McCartney uses AI in his music. Many popular music artists have begun incorporating AI into their music, just like Paul when he released Now and Then, a track that contains a replication of the late John Lennon's voice.
1: Other artists like Timberland Drake and French Montana and The Weeknd have also used AI in similar ways. 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

0: From Pacifica Radio in San Francisco, this is Flashpoints. I'm Dennis Bernstein. Today on the show, we have an in-depth report on Gaza and on the brutal attacks by the Israeli military against the international movement to bring food, supplies, and medical aid to help counteract the suffering from the ongoing genocide in Gaza. It is an ongoing genocide. And how dangerous is the plan for the U.S. to sell commercial nuclear reactors to the Saudis? All that and more coming up straight ahead on Flashpoints. Stay tuned. And you're listening to Flashpoints on Pacifica Radio. My name is Dennis Bernstein. This is your daily investigative news magazine. We come to you over the Pacifica Radio Network. That's KPFA in the Bay Area. And we are happy to have you along on Free Speech Radio, Truth to Power. And we speak out and we use this mechanism to tell the truth and to get the word out. The word these days that we're trying to get out is that there is an ongoing, expanding genocide in Gaza. And it just continues and continues. The suffering is immense and the reporting is almost non-existent in the corporate mainstream. Hoveda Aronoff joins us. She has worked with many organizations in terms of Palestinian actions, liberation, working with Taxpayers Against Genocide, National Lawyers Guild, International Committee, and a whole lot more. Welcome, Hoveda, back to Flashpoints. It is good to have you with us. I'm glad to have you because I know that you have a full understanding of the entirety, the full breadth of the suffering, and we want to make sure we keep people apprised that there is, in fact, a genocide in motion, and it's being paid for in large part by U.S. tax dollars. That wouldn't be an exaggeration, would it?
1: First of all, thank you for having me, Dennis. It's always an honor to be with you, and I really appreciate the work, and especially what you said now is so critical, that there's an ongoing genocide. And no, it would not be an exaggeration at all to say that this genocide is enabled. It's being committed in lockstep with the United States. Without the United States, Israel would not be able to carry it out, and that it was actually the premise of a complaint that Taxpayers Against Genocide that you mentioned lodged a complaint at the Inter-American Commission for Human Rights. I represented them, I continue to represent them as a lead attorney on that case, representing Taxpayers Against Genocide and Palestinian Americans who are taxpayers who pay their taxes that then go to murder their families in Gaza and destroy their property and violate all kinds of human rights, which goes against the United States' responsibility. We can, if there's time, we can talk a little bit more about that. But what you said that's so critical is that the genocide is ongoing. We don't see a lot of coverage of Gaza. Some people believe that, you know, there's a ceasefire now, and because there aren't hundreds of bombs raining down every day, people think that it is a little bit easier, a little bit the genocide has ended, and that is so far from the truth, and that continues to aid Israel's plan to continue annihilating the Palestinian people. And while I don't really like to speak in statistics, but just to give your listeners an idea, the supposed ceasefire was agreed to on October 10th, right, of 2025. Since then, Israel has killed nearly 1,300 Palestinians. Every day, there's been killing about 300 of them, children, either through blowing them to pieces, burning them to death. Children have been sniped in the head and in the heart during what is supposed to be a ceasefire. You have not heard of any Palestinian military activities, Palestinians fighting back, Palestinians even threatening, you know, as Israel says, its security, and yet Israel has continued to kill Palestinians on a daily basis and continue to deny Palestinians the necessities of life, including food and humanitarian aid, as part of the ceasefire agreement that Israel committed to, they're supposed to allow 600 trucks of humanitarian aid into Gaza every day, which is the bare minimum that people need to survive. And Israel has not on any day come close to even meeting half of that. On average, maybe they're allowing 150 trucks in, and sometimes none at all. And it's not the thing that people don't also recognize is or understand, because it's not reported, is how insidious this is, that they may be allowing 100, 150 trucks in, but these aren't from humanitarian aid organizations that can distribute them to people who need them. They'll allow in trucks full of commercial goods and food that will go into the markets. So you'll see that there is food in the markets, but people are devastated in Gaza. Hardly anybody is working. People don't have money to buy this. So it's created this black market, while the humanitarian aid that's sitting in trucks from these organizations is not getting in. And so people continue to really struggle every day to survive, to find food, to find water. It really is a catastrophe, but an engineered, man-made, deliberate humanitarian catastrophe.
0: A deliberate catastrophe. And I want to just talk a little bit more about what you're describing here, because it is a near panic. And people are desperate because they're barely getting by. Something goes wrong, and people simply are going to die in larger and larger numbers. Could you say something about, what about health care? How are people, they're being bombed every day. People are being wounded and murdered, we have to say, every day. How's the health care system holding up?
1: The health care system has been all but decimated. I mean, you have less than half of Gaza's hospitals that are functioning. And it's really hard to explain how Palestinian medics continue to try to serve with very little equipment and medicines that are being allowed in, and them themselves being under attack. So the Palestinian healthcare community has been targeted. For a while, Israel was allowing in a limited number of foreign medics to come assist Palestinians, and repeatedly you'd hear from these, including American doctors, about how heroic really these Palestinian medical professionals are and the conditions that they are working underneath with almost nothing. Sometimes they don't even have gauze to work with. And even though their structures and their ambulances and their colleagues have been bombed, they continue to try to make do, because there really is no other option. They're trying to survive a genocide. So it is very poor, and a lot of people are dying from preventable conditions, from infections. If you can imagine, approximately 90% of Palestinian housing buildings has been destroyed in this genocide. Even post the so-called ceasefire, Israel was taking bulldozers and razing entire neighborhoods.
0: You said 90%.
1: Approximately 90%. It's hard.
0: Yes.
1: It's really hard
0: That's
1: to imagine.
0: And those that still, yes, but it's yeah, true. I know.
1: And so you have people who may have injured, let's say, but there isn't room in the hospitals to continue to keep people. And if you've seen images from Gaza, you have people on the floors getting treated or attempted to get treated. So if someone would have a procedure done, including an amputation, and then they're sent home because you can't keep them. There's so much need, there's so much injury. So you send them home, but they don't have a home to go to. So they're in these tents. You don't have water. You don't have sanitation. You have something else that's not reported on. You have mass infestation of rats, of vermin, that stories of parents that are staying up all night to try to keep the rats from biting their children in these tents. But so there's no sanitation. And so people are getting infected. Their wounds that they should be able to heal from are getting infected, and people are dying. There are, the last I checked, close to 20,000 Palestinians also that need immediate evacuation because they don't have the ability to treat them in Gaza. And Israel's not letting them out. They were supposed to allow out, according to the ceasefire agreement, 50 Palestinians a day for medical treatment, which is almost nothing when you consider the need, but they're not even meeting that. And so many Palestinians continue to suffer, are unfortunately dying from diseases or conditions and infections that could be treated if supplies were able to come in, or if they were allowed to be evacuated to be treated abroad.
0: Wow. You're listening to Flashpoints on Pacifica Radio. We're speaking with Hoveda Raf. She works with Taxpayers Against Genocide. Let me ask you, Hoveda, about the... we've done a lot of reporting on the boats trying to bring aid, alternative routes to get necessary aid in this life and death situation that you've been describing for us. What kind of... Are these boats still under attack? Are they still being undermined? Are the people on the boat still being arrested and brutalized?
1: Oh, absolutely, Dennis. As you may know, I was on my first boat to try to break the siege of Gaza in 2008. And since then, you know, the movement has grown. People have, especially in the last year, people have come to see, frustrated by this genocide and the fact that our government is failing. It has not only failed for nearly two decades to end a brutal and illegal siege on Gaza, but even during a genocide that everyone could witness on their screens, failed to intervene and continue. The international community continues to allow Israel, which has been credibly accused by all major human rights organizations and scholars and the International Association of Genocide Scholars, and is before the International Court of Justice for genocide, and its leaders are wanted by the International Criminal Court. And yet, Israel is allowed to control what medicines, what aid, what anything gets into a people that they are actively exterminating. It is an unbelievable, unacceptable state of affairs. And so the Freedom Flotilla Coalition believes that it is our duty to continue to sail, to try to break this illegal siege of Gaza, not simply to bring in humanitarian aid, because yes, aid is needed, but our boats, our simple boats, are not going to do it, are not going to meet the humanitarian aid need. And also, Palestinians continue to tell us, we don't want to live on aid, we want our freedom. And so from the very first time we sailed until the last mission that went, we are carrying what we can, but we're also saying it's our duty to act to break this criminal, illegal siege. Palestinians deserve freedom, and we cannot allow Israel to continue to decimate Palestinian lives like this. It is precisely because there has been no accountability for the decades that Israel has been persecuting Palestinians that Israel has felt completely at ease to carry out a live stream genocide and to continue. And so the last time we sailed with a couple of different for many, many years, it was only the Freedom Flotilla Coalition organizing. But in this last year, we've had other organizations come on board, the Global Samud Flotilla. We had dozens and dozens of boats sail, and Israel attacked these boats twice within the period of a month. The first time, attacked these boats and kidnapped international civilians on the doorstep of Europe. The boats were not even headed to Gaza yet. They were off the coast of Greece. And yet Israel attacked them, kidnapped and brutalized these internationals with impunity. They think they can attack anyone, anywhere. The entire Mediterranean is theirs to pirate, is the message that they were sending. And Europe has said and done nothing about it. And so just a few weeks later, when 50 boats launched carrying 430 civilians, 25 U.S. citizens on these ships, Israel again attacked them one by one. It kidnapped all of the civilians. It transferred them onto what we have called torture ships because it brutalized, it tortured these international civilians, including 25 Americans. Some of the injuries that these volunteers sustained were burn marks all over their bodies from being tasered, collapsed lungs, broken ribs. At least a dozen of them report sexual abuse. It was absolutely horrific. And this is, some of your listeners may have seen, you know, the Israeli National Security Minister Itamar Ben-Gvir boasting and tormenting these international volunteers while they were in stress positions, again, because this is total feeling they can do anything they want with impunity because our governments have not sanctioned them, have not held them accountable. Now, a few governments after announced that they were sanctioning Itamar Ben-Gvir, this individual that posted these videos of himself tormenting these international volunteers. But it is so important to stress that it is not one person. It's not Ben-Gvir. It's not Netanyahu. It is an entire settler colonial apartheid project that has been working to ethnically cleanse, to get rid of Palestinians for 8 decades with near total impunity. And that is what has to be stopped. So as far as the Freedom Flotilla Coalition and the flotilla in general, we will continue and you will hear very, very soon about a new mission that is going to try to break the siege of Gaza. And of course, we want to reach Gaza, but what these missions do is continue to pressure our own governments to act, because our governments do have a responsibility under international law to the Palestinians, which they have failed. But they also have domestic responsibilities to their own civilians, which they are failing, and civilians more in Europe than here, because our laws are terrible, but are trying to hold their governments accountable for what they're not doing to uphold their rights and the rights of the Palestinian people under international law.
0: We're speaking with Hoveda Araf. Hoveda, I want to ask you before we, one more area that I want to explore with you, and that is what is going on in the West Bank. A lot of people don't understand the geography of Gaza and the West Bank. The West Bank is probably 8 or 10 times the size of Gaza. There is expanding violence and collaborations between the Israeli military and the so-called settlers movement. Could you talk about that, the dangers and what's sort of happening on the ground there? Because it's pretty violent and it's getting worse.
1: It is very violent. It is the worst that I can remember. I just heard some activists actually from the West Bank saying, that a Palestinian activist, that it is the worst that they've seen in their entire lifetime. Settlers are, I mean, they've always acted with impunity, but they feel even more emboldened. And it is settler with the complete cooperation of the Israeli military. So they are attacking Palestinian communities, towns and villages. They are burning their fields. They are burning. They are hospitalizing Palestinians because they descend. They are pogroms. They descend on these villages with bats, with guns, with chains, with 4x4s or 2x4s, and the military, the Israeli military, is either watching and protecting the settlers, or they're actively participating. And if Palestinians try to defend themselves in any way, the soldiers, the Israeli military, comes and arrests the Palestinians. Right? And this is happening on a daily basis. On average, it's about a half a dozen to a dozen attacks daily throughout the occupied West Bank. And even the settlers have become emboldened that they are also carrying out these sexual assaults on these Palestinian communities. And again, Palestinians, if they fight back, they are the ones who are targeted, who are arrested, and we didn't even speak about the situation inside the Israeli prisons, how what the Israeli state is doing to these Palestinian hostages, 10,000.
0: Talk about that. And doctors and everybody have been subjected to torture if they act outside what the Israelis are willing to accept.
1: Oh, absolutely. And before I do that, I just want to say we are calling on people who can to consider going to the occupied Palestinian territory, because there is active ethnic cleansing, violent ethnic cleansing being carried out right now. And one of the things that is helping to stave it off a little bit, not completely, but having international witnesses there. And as you mentioned, I've long been involved with the international solidarity movement that provides a solidarity presence, international volunteers that go and stay with Palestinian communities and document, and their presence alone sometimes can serve as a deterrent. And so if people can look up the international solidarity movement and see if you can spend some time volunteering, there's also another organization called FEZA, working with the International Solidarity Movement. They are together trying to plan a significant international presence for the olive harvest, which is coming up in the fall. But even if you can go now, you'd be welcome. In the olive harvest, we'd like to have a lot of people there, because the olive harvesting is one of Palestinians' main source of livelihood these days, and the settlers and soldiers try to prevent Palestinians from harvesting their olives or actively attack them, and having an international presence can serve as a deterrent, or if not an active deterrent, at least a witness. And we need witnesses, we need more people telling the story. Now, briefly, and I know we don't have a lot of time left, but yes, we have medical doctors who have been kidnapped from Gaza, who are languishing in Israeli jails. One of the most well-known, Dr. Hossam Abu Safiya. There's a large international campaign to try to secure his release, because the last time his attorney was able to see him, Dr. Abu Safiya had visible torture marks on his body. He did tell his lawyer, "This is the last time you will see me. They're going to kill me." And this man is a hero, and yet he is being held and tortured by Israel. He was kidnapped from his hospital in northern Gaza. He was the director of the Kamal Adwan Hospital.
0: Say more about his history. This is the idea that this man is being tortured to death as we speak. It's important for people to understand the extraordinary nature of this humanitarian medical visionary in one of the most difficult areas in the world.
1: Yes, absolutely. He was the director of the Kamal Adwan Hospital in northern Gaza, and this hospital came under bombardment repeatedly. In fact, Dr. Abu Safiya's own son was killed, and he had to bury him in the hospital grounds because they couldn't leave. But he continued to serve his patients, and Israel tried to get them to evacuate the hospital. He said, "I can't leave, and I'm not leaving my patients. You can't evacuate an entire hospital of people who are injured." He himself is a pediatrician. And in December 2024, Israel called him out of the hospital under threat of bombing the entire hospital. So he steps out, and there's an iconic picture of him walking toward, amidst all the destruction all over the place, walking towards an Israeli tank. And they took him from there. And for almost a year, nobody heard from him what was happening to him. It was only earlier this year that he was seen for the first time, and then he was seen once again just last month, as I said, and his attorney is reporting that he had visible abuse, torture marks on his body, and Dr. Abu Safiya himself said, "You won't see me again. They brought me here to kill me." And he is only one of 10,000, and of course, not all 10,000 are medics, but there are other medics also still being held that have been kidnapped from Gaza. We actually don't know how many, Dennis, because There are people missing from Gaza, and their families don't know if they were taken by Israel, if they are buried under the rubble, if they have been killed, if they are imprisoned. Their families don't know. There are still approximately 10,000 Palestinians buried under the rubble that is Gaza. Israel has not allowed in excavators. The only time they allowed in excavators is when they were looking for Israeli, possible Israeli hostages, but they won't let Palestinians have digging machines so they can also find their loved ones. And so you have many families in Gaza that actually don't know what happened to their loved ones. We know that of the 10,000 Palestinians that are held in these Israeli dungeons, nearly 4,000 of them have not been charged with anything, have never had their day in court, may not even know why they're being held, including Dr. Abu Safiya. He has not been charged with anything. He has been held for a year and a half with no charges. No charges whatsoever. And this includes children. About 300 children are also subjected to this military regime where Palestinians have no rights. And then what's happening to them? Who's responsible for the Israeli prison system is the same man that was taking pleasure in publicizing his tormenting of the international civilians. This is the Israeli Minister of National Security, Itamar Ben-Gvir. And he has been starving Palestinian detainees in giving them barely enough food to survive. So if you see anyone who's been released, they've sometimes lost a third of their weight, in addition to the various forms of physical and sexual abuse that has been carried out against them. There are some reports on there, things that I can't even repeat here, but we have the Palestinian Feminist Collective, a group that I am a part of, recently released a report about this. The Francesca Albanese, the UN Special Rapporteur on Human Rights in the Occupied Palestinian Territories, released a report about this. And also Amnesty International, Human Rights Watch, even the Israeli human rights organization, B'Tselem, they all have reports talking about the horrific things, unspeakable things that are done to Palestinian detainees.
0: Well, you are listening to Flashpoints on Pacifica Radio. We are speaking with Hoeda Araf. She's worked with Taxpayers Against Genocide, worked with many organizations. And I guess we're running out of time, but give us your best sense of where this is going if something doesn't change. We see there's still not a lot of sympathy for Palestinians in the United States. There's we can see the sort of the conservative Democratic Party talking about sort of these dangerous brown people in who are now the mayor of New York and, you know, big high offices in Michigan. And it's almost as if you are not, there's either full capitulation, full silence on this that you've been talking about, this genocide, or people are attacked for even bringing it up. And sort of folks like me and you were, you know, accused of making it up.
1: Yeah, you're right in that there is not enough focus, and there is not enough kind of concern and involvement and action in order to stop what's happening, because we are looking at and we are faced with a genocide that is being committed on our watch, and nobody can say they didn't know about it. And especially as U.S. citizens, people who pay taxes, people whose elected representatives are making the decision to continue funding this genocide, we are complicit. And so it's, what do we say about ourselves, what we did and what we didn't do as these horrific crimes were being committed? That is really sobering and devastating when you think about it. It's coming upon 3 years where we have been seeing emaciated, starved infants and babies, decapitated and disemboweled children, families being burned to death every single day. Today marks the one-year anniversary of the killing of a Palestinian, beloved Palestinian journalist, Anas Sharif, and he is one of over 250 Palestinian journalists who have been killed and targeted for trying to document their own genocide. And so the statistics are staggering, and knowing that this is being committed on our watch and with our funding and enabled by our elected representatives, it should put more of an emphasis on people, on Palestinians, on U.S. citizens to care and to do more. I am a little bit more optimistic, not what's happening on the international scene, because we just heard today that Benjamin Netanyahu rejected the Trump's 15-point plan because he is interested in his right-wing government in order to appease. Imagine. He needs more war and more violence and more killing in order to get votes in Israel. This is where Israeli society has come. And that 15-point plan is so far from even meeting the bare minimum when it comes to the rights of the Palestinian people. But let's say maybe it would have moved things a little bit forward. Netanyahu just announced today that he's rejecting it. Any kind of relief does not look like it's on the horizon. But when it comes to the U.S. political scene, we have seen a massive shift. So now you have reportedly 80% of Democratic voters, or the Democratic base, that is opposed to continued funding of Israel. Americans across all parties are sympathizing more with Palestinians, don't want to see more of U.S. weapons go to fund Israel. And as you mentioned, in Michigan, we just had our elections, our primaries last week, and we saw Dr. Abdullah Sayed, as you said, a brown Muslim man, and all of the racist tropes and the fear mongering was used against him, and over $70 million of outside money, half of it from AIPAC or Israel Aligned Groups, spent against him. And yet he still eked out a win. He still had such, and so I would have liked to see him win by a larger margin. But when you consider the massive amount of money spent against him, he was outspent about 10-1 and still won. This is indicative of something. And if you hear some of the, you know, establishment Democrats or some pundits, they'll talk about an insurgency in the party. But it is where the base has been for a long time on things that we're demanding. And a lot of us are saying you can't be progressive except for Palestine anymore. And so Palestine and the corruptive role of AIPAC and the millions that they have been paying in to buy our elections and our politicians were a central focus of this race and races across the country. So that change, I think we don't want to underplay that. Is that going to result in saving any Palestinian lives anytime soon? No, but I think we need to continue to make it. We need to make it, make sure it continues to play an important role in the November elections coming up, and also as we go into 2028 for the presidential elections.
0: Hawita Aref, we really thank you for taking the time out and for sharing very important information that's hard to get out into the mainstream, and you are a wealth of the kinds of things we need to understand to deal with this issue in a fair way that makes sense. Thanks for taking the time out again, and I hope you'll keep keeping us posted on what's happening on the ground.
1: Thank you. You know, I will be in the Bay Area next week.
0: Oh, yeah, tell us about that, please.
1: I will be in the Bay Area. Yes, I am. I'm excited to come out to the Bay Area on Saturday, Sunday, and Monday. There will be events. 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Sabil is a Palestinian Christian ecumenical organization believing in and promoting liberation theology. On Saturday, I will from 3 to 5 at the United Methodist Church in Santa Rosa. On Sunday, I believe also from 3 to 5 at the Plymouth United Church of Christ in Oakland. And on Monday at 7 p.m. in, let me tell you where. Presbyterian Church. Yes, on Monday, August 17th, West Hope. Yes, in Saratoga. This I think FASNA, Friends of Sabin North America, will have a complete itinerary on their list. But I look forward to joining you out there and having good discussions and hopefully some mobilizations taking place.
0: Well, we look forward to seeing you. And again, if anybody missed any of those details, is there an address they can check out and follow up and get any information they might need? Is there a good email for
1: them? Yes. Please look up FASNA, which is Friends of Sabin North America, FOSNA.org, and / my name, and you'll get this, you can register, you'll get the full schedule. So FOSNA.org / HUWAIDA. FASNA.org / Hueda, and you should get the full schedule.
0: Thank you for taking the time, and I hope I get to see you.
1: Great, thank you so much.
0: Come out west. All right, you take it easy now. And you are listening to Flashpoints on Pacifica Radio. This is your daily investigative news magazine, KPFA in the Bay Area. We're going to take a short break, and then we're going to be joined by an old friend of the show, Linda Pence Gunter, who is the founder of Beyond Nuclear International and knows a great deal about nuclear stuff. And we're going to talk about whether it's a good idea, among other things, whether it's a good idea for the United States to make sure that the Saudis have nuclear power. And I guess that includes weapons because there's no way to separate them. We're going to take a nice breather. When we come back, that's what we're going to talk about. Stay with us.

0: And you are listening to Flashpoints on Pacifica Radio. We're happy to welcome back an old friend of this show, Linda Pence Gunter. She's the founder and executive director of Beyond Nuclear and editor of the news site Beyond Nuclear International. She is the author of the book No to Nuclear, Why Nuclear Power Destroys Lives, Derails Climate Progress, and Provokes War. There's a couple of interesting details. Linda Pence Gunter, welcome back to Flashpoints. It's been too long, but we're happy to have you back.
1: Thank you, Dennis. And it was great to follow Hueda, who's somebody I've actually interviewed and met a couple of times. And, you know, listening to her, it's brought to mind an interview I just did recently with Mustafa Barghouti, who said Palestine has now become the issue of the world, not the issue of Palestine. Palestine is now the most important human and justice issue worldwide, as Nelson Mandela anticipated. And really, when I wrote the book, I was trying to center justice in that story, because I think it's become apparent that the crises, the real existential threats that we face now with nuclear war, nuclear power, the climate crisis, none of that can be solved if we look the other way on justice. And so everything that she talked about in terms of that sort of special place that's reserved for Palestine, where you can't protest it and you can't criticize Israel and so forth, it really has become the flashpoint, if we could coin a phrase.
0: Thank you.
1: For everything else we're trying to do in this space to make the world safer and more humane and kinder and more just, and neither nuclear power nor nuclear weapons has a role to play in that endeavor. And that's sort of the central thesis of the book, actually.
0: Well, we're happy that you did the book and that we have access to you. It's been too long, but I want to dive in with you at a couple of different levels. Let's start with some current events. The Trump administration is thinking of, I guess, giving the necessary information and resources to create, they say they want to create nuclear power, but to make a bomb. What are your thoughts on the United States making the so-called peaceful atom available to the Saudis?
1: Well, this deal with Saudi Arabia is for AP1000 reactors, probably, which is a Westinghouse company. But when you start to dig deeper, and there's been some really good investigative journalism on this, all the sort of companies that, so Westinghouse in a way doesn't really exist, but now it's owned by Brookfield Management Assets and Cameco, two Canadian companies.

0: control over the fuel, which is what the uranium enrichment is for, then they have the capacity to transition from not just a civil nuclear program where you're enriching uranium-235 no higher than 5%, usually about 3%. That's what the fuel is. If you go above that and above 90%, that's weapons grade. And all the hard work is done in the initial stages of getting to that 3 to 5%. So it's fairly easy to just keep enriching it and arrive at that point. So this is an unprecedented arrangement, but also clearly has nothing to do with needing to turn lights on in Saudi Arabia, because, you know, the reasoning is, well, we don't want to burn so much oil, so we need to replace that with something else. Now, if you were Saudi Arabia and you wanted to find an electricity source that made sense, that was cheap, fast, deployable, would you really choose slow, expensive nuclear power? No, you would choose solar and wind. You know, we're talking Saudi Arabia here, a sunny place, desert, windy. So it's sort of blatantly obvious that this is not about energy, and it's all about giving the Saudis the capacity to transition to a nuclear weapons program.
1: Could you talk a little bit about the wisdom of bombing with the U.S. and Israel now have bombed nuclear reactors in Iran a couple of times, and they seem to want to continue the policy. What are the dangers? What are the motivations around that? How do you analyze that very delicate and dangerous situation?
0: So they haven't actually bombed the reactor, which is Bushehr. So they have one operating civil reactor, although the Iranians say that there have been 85 occasions when there's been attacks in and around that facility. So it hasn't been struck, but very close calls. But what they have bombed are all the infrastructure, so the uranium fuel manufacturing, the enrichment and so forth. So Iran had a very sort of strict deal that was made under the Obama administration. It's known as the Iran nuclear deal. It has an acronym, which is irrelevant, but it was in place, which it insisted on inspections and verification by the International Atomic Energy Agency. So it was very closely monitored to ensure that they were not enriching beyond 3% and that they were doing this purely for civil purposes. Of course, because it's possible to continue, as I've just described, for Saudi Arabia, there was always a deep suspicion about whether or not Iran was actually continuing to do so. And in fact, it was discovered that they were at least up to 60%, which is sort of this gray area of weapons usable, but not actually weapons grade. Iran has always insisted that they were abiding by the Nuclear Non-Proliferation Treaty, to which they're a signatory, and exercising their right to develop civil nuclear energy as long as they didn't develop nuclear weapons. So there's this sort of uncertainty about what Iran was doing, which doesn't justify, obviously, what two nuclear-armed nations did, Israel and the U.S. Israel, of course, is this undeclared nuclear weapon state, but everybody knows they have them, and they probably have got at least 200 nuclear bombs. So there's this sort of have and have not aspect to this, which is two nuclear armed nations bombing a country which is abiding by a treaty and saying that it doesn't plan to make nuclear weapons, although not everyone believes them. And then a country like the US, also a signatory to that treaty, which is supposed to be disarming, but instead all the major nuclear weapons nations are arming up and increasing their arsenals. So there's a huge amount of hypocrisy attached to this. And of course, the Iranians are not happy at all with the deal that's been offered to Saudi Arabia and have actually closed the door on any inspections by the IAEA, also because Trump tore up that agreement. And so he's sort of been bombing Iran to try and get them to go back to an agreement that basically was in place before Trump tore it up in the first administration. I mean, all of this, you know, is neither here nor there, probably, in terms of the real premise of why Israel and US bombed the nuclear facilities. I think that was a very convenient reason, an excuse to cover up a bigger agenda, which was a grab for the oil, control of the oil, and regime change, neither of which have gone very well, one might add, but in fact seems to have backfired considerably on the Trump administration. So he's really got nothing. The Strait of Hormuz is controlled by Iran. The regime is pretty much the same, with the sun instead of the fog.

0: other, and they don't have a nuclear deal.
1: Yeah. We're speaking with Linda Pence Gunter. She's the founder and executive director of Beyond Nuclear and the editor of the news site Beyond Nuclear International. She is the author of the book, No to Nuclear, Why Nuclear Power Destroys Lives, Derails Climate Progress, and Provokes War. We're talking about all those kinds of things. I really would like to get a sense from you about where are the dangers? Where do you see the most extreme problem that's being ignored as we sort of people seem to be more interested in making wars and weapons than preserving our environment for the next 200 generations?
0: It's a really frightening trend, I think, that we seem to be doing all the wrong things to ensure our survival at a time when we face two existential threats. And that's actually another kind of central theme in my book, which, as I started to write it, it's predominantly about nuclear power and all the reasons why we should reject it. But putting the human face on the story, I didn't want to do a technical book. There are no graphs or charts, you know, calculations. It's really telling it from the point of view of the people to whom it happens. So I started to think, well, why are we insisting on doing all these obviously stupid things that are just going to hasten our own demise? And it started to present some bigger questions, sort of like the one you just asked, like why are we intent on burning up the planet? Why are we intent on increasing our nuclear weapons arsenals when clearly these are the two existential threats? And we used to say, well, the climate change is sort of the oncoming one, and the nuclear weapons one is the one that's here and that could wipe us out in 20 minutes. But now the climate crisis, as we've seen in recent weeks, I think is so obviously upon us, and we're already scrambling to try to deal with the extreme heat, the fires that we've seen, out of control fires for days, even weeks, the drought, the shortages of water. And of course, nuclear power plants, as we've seen in the middle of this, are in the way, all right, because they need water, otherwise they're going to melt down. And so they get priority. You know, we've seen the Romanians blowing rocks out of the Danube to try and get the water towards the nuclear power plant. This is not a time when we need that to be the priority for water, because water is life, right? We need it to survive. And we've got things like that. And of course, the AI data centers that guzzle water, all coming at us at a time when that's what we need the least. You know, we don't want to create anything else that's going to consume massive amounts of water and a massive amounts of electricity. We need to be going completely the opposite direction. So it does seem like a sort of collective madness, but it's partly, I think, also, and I'm sure you've addressed this on your show, this sort of oligarchical cabal that has decided to, with their billions, right, that they are going to control the narrative, and they're going to control our future. And so that's what's evolving right now in terms of the data centers, the nuclear power plant projects that they have, which will never be in here in time to power them. And we've got to wrestle back our rights to survival and not let our future be dictated by madmen like Elon Musk and that crowd, you know, because they don't seem to care about everybody else, just their own self-enrichment.
1: What's your take? And boy, I'm having a lot of sort of conversations about this, but what's your take on how do you see, evaluate the dangers of AI versus the possibilities? Are there possibilities, or are they all sort of dangerous temptations?
0: Well, I mean, we're sort of drifting a little bit out of my lane a little bit here, okay. I guess.
1: But it comes up everywhere, you know.
0: And it is absolutely the issue of the hour. And I'm of the mind that, frankly, I mean, you know, I'm a writer, so I first of all resent the idea of any kind of machine-made writing going on, because I love writing and I love playing with words, and I don't want somebody to write. You know, I've never even explored anything like ChatGPT. But at the same time, the bigger, more important issue is really what I just sort of talked about, which is when are we going to wake up and realize that this is it? You know, this blue marble is all we've got and we're all here on it. And so if we want to remain here, we better be doing something to pull together, which is not fight over bits of land, not discriminate against people who are fleeing for their lives because of one kind of conflict or another, because those conflicts are going to get worse as the climate stress gets worse, right? We're already seeing that. Places will become unlivable. Where are those people going to go? And so we need to pull together now and realize that it's all hands on deck to save ourselves. And that isn't what's happening. And AI, which requires so much energy and so much water. And by the way, you know, the other bit of the data centers, of course, the noise, which also has both medical and psychological effects on the people that have to listen to that 24/7. This is not a luxury we can afford right now. Maybe later, but right now, we cannot afford to be monkeying around going to Mars or sending any rockets anywhere. We shouldn't be doing any AI or data centers. We need to buckle down, live more simply, figure out how we can use less, and especially here in the West, because we're the perpetrators of this situation. So that's my take on that, that, you know, maybe later, but not now.
1: You know, my great friend, the late Robert Knight, who was a news person won the George Polk Award for reporting on Panama. But he did this study and survey back in the day about the implications for wars in Iraq and the, you know, what actually happened to the ozone layer above and around Iraq, and these are the things I think we're still going to be suffering from. This is, you know, this is what our disrespect for the environment has brought us to, is to really jeopardizing our very existence, right? And there's nothing that helps about war and what happens in the war zone, but there seems to be no end to the making of massive amounts of weaponry. It's people aren't wondering where all this is going very quickly, but I'm concerned. The weapons manufacturers really are unrelenting.
0: Yes, and they're making a profit, right? So they're loving the attacks on Iran. They're loving all of this. They're loving the genocide in Gaza because they're all making money hand over fist. It's so incredibly immoral. And I think that's something, it's on all of us to stand up and oppose that. So I can see that we're running a little bit out of time. So I just want to sort of throw in the fact, since Hawaii mentioned that she's going to be in your area, I am too.
1: You have a few minutes, please. Tell us your visit.
0: So I'm on a book tour, and actually maybe you can find me one more, because I'm going to be in Sausalito at the Sausalito Library on October 9th from 6 to 8 p.m. And then at Medicine for Nightmares in San Francisco, in the Mission District.
1: That's a favorite of ours.
0: There you go. So maybe I'll see you there on the 11th at 7 p.m. So, but I would love to come to Oakland, Berkeley. I've been trying to sort of poke around and see if there is a bookstore or somewhere where I could do a book event in that part of the world too. So I'm absolutely open to invitations if anyone's listening and wants to have me there. But at any rate, those are the two that are booked so far. So I hope I'll meet you in person, Dennis.
1: Beautiful. Well, I would love to meet you as well, and the work that you do and have been doing with Beyond Nuclear International has always been of interest to us. We've been talking to you for a long time about these issues, and it's always really, you know, inspirational to have your depth of knowledge on these issues that we care a great deal about. So we thank you for spending the time, and we will talk to you again soon. Any final words, please bestow upon us your counsel.
0: Well, you know, I've been told that, oh, it's all so gloomy and depressing, and now we all feel sort of suicidal. And so we need to have some sort of...
1: Yeah, thanks for that, yeah.
0: Yeah, exactly. It's such a gloomy subject. So I've been sort of admonished for that a bit. And I said, well, no, you know, I mean, we have really no choice but to continue this fight and keep, I don't like the word hope, you know, because that feels just aspirational, but keep our commitment alive. And that's why we're here. That's why we're alive on this planet, to make it better. And especially for our children, grandchildren, you know, who have a rather grim future ahead of them otherwise. So we all have to step up and do something. And actually, it's very rewarding to do. And I think that's the sort of little known piece about activism and protest and all of this. It makes you feel good. It's actually good for your mental health.
1: Yeah.
0: And so I encourage people to do as much of that as possible and to oppose the extended licenses of existing reactors, because they are the clear and present danger that we have right now, Diablo Canyon on the California coast being one of them. And then also to really raise your voice against new nuclear power plants, especially the ones that are coming along with the data centers. They won't happen probably, but we've still got to push back against them and let our elected officials know that this is not a technology we're willing to accept in the present times. We need to absolutely use less, do energy efficiency measures, and put in renewable energy where we need it.
1: Beautiful. Well said. We thank you again for your time and the very good information. Please stay safe. Come back soon. We'll talk to you. We'll see you in the Bay Area.
0: Absolutely. Hope so. See you there. Bye.
1: All right. Bye-bye. Adios. And guess what, folks? That does wrap it up for another edition of Flashpoints. We will see you tomorrow. Stay with us.

And that does it for another episode of Flashpoints. Our executive producer is Dennis Bernstein. Senior producers, Miguel Gavilan Molina and Kevin Pina. Technical producer, Rod Akil. Our theme music written and produced by Charlie Lang. For questions and comments, email Dennis Bernstein at dennis@kpfa.org. 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
1: Hey, welcome to the program. So this is very concerning. Our intelligence services, according to an article in the Telegraph last month and new reporting now, also in the Telegraph, but also in other media, are suggesting that Putin is planning on testing NATO, the North Atlantic Treaty Organization that came out of, you know, the end of World War II, to hold back the Soviet Union, which has now Russia, the dictatorship there, which is now Putin. Last month, this is from the Telegraph. The British newspaper. Last month, the Telegraph reported the European and U.S. intelligence had picked up on Russian considerations for an armed provocation on Polish soil. Missile or drone attacks against critical infrastructure or false flag attacks attempting to pin the blame on Ukraine. And NATO allies, they want to do this to deter NATO allies from supporting Kyiv, from supporting Ukraine. Now the Wall Street Journal is reporting that a small land incursion or launching cyber attacks across Eastern Europe could happen anytime from this autumn to 2029. But the main headline, this is the first sentence of the article, in fact, Russia could attack a NATO country within weeks to test the alliance's resolve, U.S. intelligence has found. And reports of a possible provocation come after a Russian missile landed in Poland last week. An explosive drone was found at Leipzig Airport in Germany, right next to a Ukrainian airplane. Apparently, it just didn't go off. The Ukrainian jet was apparently carrying weapons from Germany to Ukraine. For months, the leaders of Poland and the Baltic states have spoken of this mounting threat. On Thursday, the Lithuanian defense minister warned that the Kremlin was planning to use Ukrainian-made drones to attack the Baltics so that they could blame it on Ukraine. Robertas Kaunas said Moscow could use the false flag attack in an attempt to divide Europe and weaken support for Ukraine. Wes Streeting, who is the defense secretary of the United Kingdom, of Lithuania, warned that reported Russian provocations against the UK are just the tip of the iceberg. He was referring to the Russian warship Nustrimi, which carried out live fire exercises in the English Channel last month. Actually, the way this article is written, maybe he's the defense secretary for the UK, I'm not sure. U.S. intelligence has been warning Poland and the three Baltic states that Putin is now prepared to target the alliance while still fighting in Ukraine. We had previously thought he would wait until after he was done with Ukraine. This could be very troubling. In May, the Lithuanian prime minister was forced to hide in an underground bunker after NATO jets were scrambled to intercept an attack drone flying toward Vilnius, which is, of course, the capital of Lithuania. So Lithuania, Latvia, Estonia are the three countries right above Poland. All three of them on their east side have a border with Russia. So that's what everybody is worried about. Iran just has apparently really outplayed Donald Trump. I mean, this is pretty amazing. Tehran's additional conditions suggest growing confidence it can squeeze more concessions from Donald Trump, writes Henry Bodkin at the Telegraph in the UK. They are now saying, before we'll even talk to you, we want you to pay us compensation for the damage you did. Now, I mean, just imagine if some other country, let's say Mexico, shot a rocket into the White House and killed the president, his wife, his family, all but one of his kids, and his top 30 or 40 advisors. Do you think that we would be negotiating with that country? I mean, that's what we did to Iran. And we did it when they thought that they were negotiating in good faith with us. We sucker punched them. And they're pissed about it. Abbas Araghchi, who is the Iranian foreign minister, said that reopening the strait is going to depend on multiple conditions. U.S. compensation as reparations for the damage we've done with the war. Mohammad Zolkadar is the secretary of Iran's top national security body. He said America must stop its aggression against Iranian proxy groups in Lebanon. and in the Palestinian territories and in Yemen. Trump already agreed to pay compensation. Trump already agreed to reparations. That was part of the memorandum of understanding. Nobody seems to be talking about it. And, of course, if he had been a Democrat, they would all be squealing about it. But Sunday, it was claimed that Mr. Trump had privately raised the prospect of walking away from the Iran war without a nuclear deal. The theory now he's saying, and the people around him are saying, is we don't need a nuclear deal with Iran. We can just monitor them. And if it looks like they're really moving ahead with the, you know, nuclear weapons, we'll just blow them up again. I mean, we've been doing this for 20 years, which is largely true. But, you know, this would be their face-saving way of saying, well, yeah, you know, we had a deal, you know, Obama negotiated a deal, and you know, he was the black guy who was in the White House, and so we've got to just erase everything he did of any consequence if we possibly can. So we tore up that deal, but now, you know, we really don't need the deal. We could just always bomb our way. The problem is that Iran is saying, you know, the Strait of Hormuz, it's still closed. We're not letting anything through unless you guys work out a deal with us. This is Mr. Aragachi said, we will not forget the crimes of the enemy, nor will we pass over the unjustly shed blood. Now, U.S. Central Command said on Saturday that we let 30 ships through the straits for humanitarian aid. Nobody knows exactly what that means. Trump has over the last 10 days, again, threatened huge strikes on Iran and then backtracked. And there is this concern that we've wiped out our arsenal. On Sunday, Yemen's Houthi rebels, by the way, who are aligned with Iran, also said that they had attacked an oil facility in southwest Saudi Arabia. So this conflict is spreading. Meanwhile, Benjamin Netanyahu says to America and to the world, this 15-point peace plan that came out of Donald Trump's scam Board of Peace, the thing, you know, where a whole bunch of different countries, I think there's like 20 countries now, most of them dictatorships, have given $1 billion to Donald Trump or to somebody. We're not sure who. To the Board of Peace, a corporation that seems to be run by Donald Trump. And then, you know, they come up with these ideas. Well, they came up with this 15-point peace plan for Gaza peace. And Netanyahu just came right out and said, no, no way. Screw you guys. See, here's what's going on. Netanyahu's got an election coming up in October. His right wing, mostly the super religious, who don't have to serve in the military and who get heavy subsidies from the government, and the settlers among them. Those people, he needs those people to win the election. Without them, he's toast, because he's got this coalition government. And so, you know, he's in a position now where he needs his own domestic right wing more than he needs Donald Trump. And so, you know, Netanyahu just basically came out and said, Donald, see you later. And he gets it, too, that Trump is weak, weak, weak, weak. And he's getting weaker literally every day. I mean, the Senate just, you know, left town on Friday. They're not coming back until September. And then they're only going to be back for a couple of weeks before they go, you know, off in October for the campaign season. October, November campaigns. So we'll see how this plays out.

0: Hey, Don, what's on your mind today?
1: Well, you know, I was going to say that the medical care, health care situation, and the war situation in the United States are intimately connected. If we beat our swords into plowshares and quit stalking around the world taking care of Israel's problems, and Netanyahu, who's not a far-right winger in Israel, he's a center-right person in Israel. They're crazy over there, and they like to harness us. And if we stop doing that, we'd have money to take care of our internal needs, not just health care, but transportation, you know, decent communities. I mean, we've got some real deficits. We've just been coasting along, and, you know, the ruling class has been ripping everything off they can get their hands on. But eventually, you know, the damage is mounting up, and our society has become less stable, more frightening. Yeah. As a result,
0: I get all that, but you know, our annual aid to Israel, there's the $3 billion payment that goes back to Camp David, you know, to Jimmy Carter's deal, that goes to both Israel and Egypt. There's the military aid, which is, you know, what, $30, $40, $50 billion a year or something. I don't even know the amount. I believe it's in that neighborhood, but I could be wrong. That's not enough to start a national health care program or any of the other things that you just described.
1: No, but all the wars, I mean, we need to demilitarize.
0: Yeah.
1: That's what John F. Kennedy proposed in the peace speech in 1963. You know, that's what he wanted to do, was to start demilitarizing the world and not to upset the rule, who was ruled where or anything, but to stop spending money on that and free up all that money to spend on social needs. That's the essence. You know, that would have been the renewal of the New Deal had not all the people, you know, he and his brother and all the others been murdered.
0: Yeah, yeah. Well, good point. All right, Don, thank you. Well said. Appreciate the call. Steve in Topanga, California. Hey, Steve, what's up?
2: A couple of days ago, you mentioned World War III. And it's my opinion that we are in the middle of World War III. It doesn't look like World War II. It's a world war of consciousness, and it's happening all over the world. It's a battle between the forces of expansion and democracy and freedom and independence versus restriction, racism, limitation, and autocracy. And I think we're in it. It's a battle right now, and I just see it being played all over the world. I just wanted to put that note out there.
0: Yeah, I get it. Setting aside the World War III moniker, I would agree with you. The reason I wouldn't call it World War III is because, you know, there's a broad consensus about what world wars mean, and they mean countries bombing each other, and, you know, that's happening. I would say that we're in the, in the entryway, the antechamber, the beginnings of World War III right now. And if Russia, if it's true, these intelligence reports that were reported, that Putin is intending to take a bite out of the eastern parts of, you know, Poland, Lithuania, Latvia, Estonia, one of those four countries, or maybe all four of them, just to see how NATO reacts. And he's going to try and do it in ways that aren't troops on the ground. And so NATO is going to have to make a judgment call here rather than just a black or white decision. That, I think, could be triggering World War III. That could even possibly go nuclear. I mean, Putin is a cornered rat right now. And then you got Xi wanting to take Taiwan. And the Chinese are getting increasingly aggressive in their military actions around Taiwan and around Japan. The Japanese are flipped out about this right now. So you've got two countries that are apparently wanting to expand their power, or at least two leaders, in dangerous ways. And that could be an actual World War III. And it could be something that's triggered by something spreading out of the Middle East. You know, who knows? But I get your analysis, and I don't disagree with it. Steve, thank you. Dave in Federal Way, Washington. Hey, Dave, what's on your mind today?
3: You know, I listen to a lot of right-wing radio because, you know, I've always, for years, I have this bad habit of researching my adversary, right? I've noticed some changes. Like, number one, right-wingers that are credentialed, you know, they're up there. They're criticizing Trump on Iran because they say that Iran is just the authorities in Tehran are just copying. They're just mimicking Trump, and he keeps falling for it. Okay. The other thing I thought was interesting, there was a right winger the other day. He kept talking about, he was an economist. He kept saying the D word, depression.
0: Mm-hmm.
3: He said we're headed for a depression. He was linking it. It was complicated, but and I hope I'm not mischaracterizing it. But he was linking it to the housing market and quantitative easing. He's saying that Trump is maintaining all this quantitative easing and all this other stuff, and it's not correcting the housing market. And somehow he was linking all that to a depression. And then he said, but what I did understand, okay, is what he said. The next thing he said is the Trump administration or regime, as I call it, is heavily investing in private companies more than any president, any administration before. And I'm like, see, that goes to my argument that they are nationalist socialists. And but anyways, you know, I will just say that I understand the military, Tom, and I know one thing: what's really going on in Iran is an adversary of ours, China or Russia, has gone to ground with some technology. They've gone to ground with something that's lethal, and they're trying. I think the Pentagon is trying to get them to expose it. They're trying to get it. You know, they're trying to reveal it. They're trying to reveal it.
0: Trump taking shares in companies proves he's a national socialist. Are you saying that Hitler was taking shares in private companies in Germany? I was unaware of that.
3: The Nazi party bought up a lot of private companies. That's why the magnates.
0: I'll have to look into that. Thank you, David. Mark in Valley, Washington. Hey, Mark, what's up?
4: So if Trump declares Antifa an international terror organization, will that give him the ability to deny citizenship to American citizens?
0: Yes. If he can demonstrate that you're a member of Antifa.
4: For.
0: Yeah.
4: That's what he's going for. Now, what I called for is, I've heard that between 23 and 45 people have died in our death camps. Do you know the real number?
0: I don't. I've heard numbers neighboring, you know, hovering in the vicinity of 50 people so far this year, but I don't know the exact number.
4: All right, let's just go with 40.
0: Okay.
4: Somewhere in the middle between what we've heard.
0: Sure.
4: My real question is, how many people have to die before we start calling them death camps?
0: Yeah. Well, that's a good question. I think the distinction that was made in Germany, where you had over 500 work camps within the country of Germany, where a lot of people died, and they even had crematoriums like at Dachau, but they were principally work camps, and the people who died either from some of the diseases, principally cholera, or they died from being worked to death, that was a different thing from these five or six actual death camps that were all located outside Germany, you know, in Poland and in the Netherlands, et cetera. You know, Auschwitz was in Poland. Specifically, were just, you know, assembly lines for murdering people. We're not there yet, Mark.
4: But who had the greater number of deaths? The actual death camps or the camps where they work people to death?
0: Oh, the actual death camps.
4: Where did more people die?
0: The vast majority of those millions of people who died at the hands of the Nazis died in places like Auschwitz. I mean, they were killing thousands of people every single day. Whereas in Dachau, you know, people were dying by the hundreds or the dozens. But I don't have a problem calling them death camps. I mean, you know, people are dying in them, but it would be considered an exaggeration by actual, you know, historians and journalists. But I get your point, Mark, and it's well made.
4: Thank you. I mean, it might be an exaggeration, but people are dying there.
0: Yeah, no, I get it. I totally get it. Mark, thank you. Well said. Paul in Buffalo Grove, Illinois. Hey, Paul, what's on your mind today?
5: I've already called my senators and representatives about this idea. I get very upset when I hear the Republicans calling the Democrats communists. And I'm thinking, you know, the Republicans are more in favor of Russia than the Democrats are. They defend everything they do. Trump loves Putin. We should call him Comrade Trump. And I don't, and the Republic commies. And I don't know why the Democrats can't fight back and start, you know, saying that they're more communist than the Democrats are.
0: Back in 19...
5: Manafort was working for, you know, the Russians.
0: Yep. Yeah. Oh, yeah. Manafort was giving, you know, secret inside information from the Republican polling to the Russians in 2016 so that they could help with that election. Trump actually has, in 1987, when he and his wife, whose father, Ivana's father, was a KGB informant, when they went over to Russia and were shown around by the KGB, they gave him a code name. They call him Krasnov. And, you know, the documents suggest that Krasnov is on our side. Krasnov is, he doesn't realize that he's our agent. He's a useful idiot, but, you know, he's our guy. And so, a lot of us call Trump Krasnov, you know, because that's what the Russians call him.
5: So I don't know why we can't fight back and do the same thing and put them on the defensive.
0: Yeah, I would love to see that. And I would love to see the Democratic Party talking about this a whole hell of a lot more. I agree with you, Paul. Thank you very much. Carlos in Carson, California. Hey, Carlos, what's on your mind today?
6: I'm concerned about the National Defense Authorization Act, Section 219, that's being voted on, where it stipulates that there should be a merger between Israel's military and our military.
0: Yeah, that's pretty wild, isn't it, Carlos?
6: That's pretty wild. They're gonna be privy to all our technology, our research and development. But what concerns me the most, you know, Israel's penchant for war. They can just call up any American and say, "Hey, we're integrated. You're going to be part of our military now and go to the IDF."
0: I'm not sure that's true, Carlos. I don't think it goes that far, but I'm not. I'm totally opposed to it. I think that's an exaggeration.
6: Yes, I'm opposed to it too. And so was Thomas Massie, Congressman mm-hmm. Thomas Massie.
0: Yeah.
6: In fact, he left the Trump administration. You know, and several other people have left it because they see his bellicose pension for war. Mm-hmm. And so Thomas Massie was trying to introduce a piece of legislation to neutralize the Section 219 to rescind it from the National Defense Authorization Act.
0: Well, I think it's with the Senate now, isn't it, Carlos?
6: Thomas Massie?
0: No. Thomas Massie's in the House, but I believe that passed the House and it's now with the Senate. The NDAA.
6: Yes, I believe so. It's making a lot of progress, and it's pretty disturbing. I think most Americans should wake up to what's happening here. We're becoming ploys. We're becoming subjected to Israel's policies.
0: And Russia's.
6: Just like many other countries. Yeah. Mexico has also been taken over by Israel. They're taking over their resources over there. Privatization of their water. And, you know, it's just a matter of time.
0: I don't know about that, but I am familiar with Section 219, and it's an abomination. I'm with you, Carlos. Thank you, Wayne in Charleston, West Virginia. Hey, Wayne, what's on your mind today?
7: When you started your second rant, or maybe it was your first, I don't know, was about what can billionaires afford? They can afford to pay our taxes at 100%. That's what they can afford.
0: I'm with you.
7: To pay theirs. Yeah, there's no reason. I know you went to Mondami and the stuff in New York, but still, anything they are taxed for, they can afford to pay it 100%. Who's got all the money in this nation?
0: And who needs $1 billion to live? That's $1,000. That's $1 million 1,000 times. I mean, who needs that much money?
7: Tom, I called you before when I told you about that stock deal that they were doing with SpaceX and all that. Which they scam people. They needed the money, and he's still needing money. We got Elon Musk and the guy that owns Fox News. They are both people don't even belong in this country.
0: Yeah. Elon Musk apparently came over here and worked illegally on a student visa.
7: Came here and then went to Canada and then came here. But it doesn't matter.
0: Yeah.
7: He's not American.
0: Yeah. And Rupert Murdoch is an Australian, although Ronald Reagan fast-tracked his U.S. citizenship so that he could buy TV stations.
7: They're trying to run our country.
0: Yeah. Yeah, we've a couple of foreigners. Yeah, it's remarkable. And the other thing that's remarkable is how many of these guys have ties to South Africa, you know, like Peter Thiel and David Sachs and you know, the so-called PayPal mafia. Yeah.
7: Tom, as soon as the what's the guy's name? Oh, daggone it!
0: Don't know which guy you're talking
7: anyway,
0: about.
7: Anyway, the one they're inspecting, the one that Trump has done all this stuff to the women.
0: Jeffrey Epstein?
7: As soon as that breaks, what did you say?
0: I said Epstein.
7: Epstein. As soon as this breaks, Trump is 100% guilty, and that's why he's holding all this up.
0: His name, obviously.
7: All through that. And the ones that go with him are probably his administration.
0: Yeah. Oh, yeah. There's at least 20 members of his administration who are in the Epstein files. And Donald Trump has mentioned more in the Epstein files than anybody except Epstein himself. So, yeah, there is a huge cover-up going on, Wayne, and it's probably of Donald Trump raping children. Wayne, thank you for the call. Rebecca in Tujunga, California. Hey, Rebecca, what's up?
8: I'd like to know why there is little emphasis, and I repeat, minimal emphasis, on who this war really belongs to.
0: What do you mean?
8: It belongs to Israel. Israel has wanted this war for 40 years.
0: Oh, yeah,
8: and the
0: of
8: smirk,
0: course.
8: And the smirk on Netanyahu's face at every meeting with Trump, they see him as a sap, a sucker.
0: Yeah. Yeah.
8: A sucker.
0: Yeah.
8: This is
0: There's
8: Israel's
0: no doubt about
8: war,
0: that.
8: Clear, pure and simple. This is Israel's war. But they don't talk about it. They don't talk about it like
0: well,
8: they should.
0: Yeah, you've got a lot of people who are afraid of being accused of being anti-Semites or just, you know, and particularly politicians who don't want AIPAC coming after them. And so, you know, I guess it falls to talk show hosts to point it out.
8: Well, that anti-Semitism is overused.
0: Yes.
8: It's really overused.
0: No, it's, yeah, it's a,
8: and
0: it's, I agree.
8: The American people need to wake up. They need to wake up and see Israel for what it is. Yeah. Shooting kids in the head, laughing about it, and keeping score.
0: Yep.
8: Keeping score of the kids that they shoot in the head. And
0: well,
8: they
0: and they've intentionally killed.
8: Many, but
0: yeah, they've intentionally killed over 100 journalists as well, and they've intentionally bombed hospitals. And the crimes that Netanyahu has committed are just mind-boggling. And the really tragic thing about it is that this is turning people all around the world against Jews. I mean, you know, if you're concerned about anti-Semitism and the violence that can come out of anti-Semitism, you would want Israel to behave like a good neighbor in the region, you know, to behave like a reasonable, you know, country. And instead you've got them, you know, just going off on, you know, stealing land on the West Bank, stealing land in Gaza, killing people. I think it's tragic. And were I Jewish, I'd be very concerned about it. Yeah, I get it.
8: It's not emphasis enough. Now, am I going to go on the air with this?
0: You are on the air. We are talking right now.
8: Wake up, people.
0: There you go.
8: Wake up, people.
0: Okay. Thanks a lot, Rebecca.
8: Thank you, Tom.
0: Yep. Good talking to you.
8: Thanks.
0: George in Cripple Creek, Virginia. Hey, George, what's on your mind today?
9: Hey, Tom. Interesting article in Pravda on Wednesday. Integrity or empty wallet? Spain's position has jeopardized NATO unity, so by June, all NATO members were required to submit plans to spend 5% of GDP for defense by 2035. All of them except Spain did it, and Spain's Prime Minister Sanchez is saying that Spain doesn't have the means to meet the 5% target, citing social programs and other budgetary constraints. And Spain would have to spend 800 billion euros over the next 10 years to meet that target. And the article emphasized that Spain is also ranks third among countries in terms of number of military personnel participating in various NATO missions in Slovakia, the Baltic states, Romania, and Turkey, repairing armored vehicles, patrolling airspace, and manning air defense systems. And according to Vestia yesterday, Spain in June sent 7 F-18M fighters, 1 A-400 refueling plane, and 3 NH-90 helicopters and 180 service personnel to Romania to help out in air defense systems, especially against drones. And they're saying Spain occupies a unique position among the NATO allies, and it controls strategic access from the Atlantic to the Mediterranean. Mm. And so they're saying Spain is taking a principled stand, not being, you know, tied to the 5% rule, mm-hmm. but should be considered in, you know, its overall NATO defense contributions.
0: Right. Yeah, well, it makes sense. George, I just have a minute to the end of the hour, but your breathing sounds like you're struggling. Are you okay?
9: Yeah, just, parched throat from the operation.
0: Okay, but you're going to be okay.
9: It comes and goes, you know, like sometimes sound like foghorn leghorn.
0: I remember foghorn leghorn.
9: You know what I mean?
0: Yeah. He was quite the character, and I don't think I could even imitate him. So Spain is not going to hit the goal. Is that going to be a problem for Spain?
9: Yeah, they say that, you know, it is because, you know, Trump's threatening he wants to expel Spain from NATO because it's not meeting the 5% target.
0: Mm-hmm.
9: So that's imperiling NATO unity. And, of course, Spain, you know, declined to support, you know, transit rights for U.S. aircraft going.
0: Pedro Sanchez is just speaking right, you know, has just basically given Trump the middle finger. I mean,
9: exactly. So. You know, he's saying we're doing enough already, so don't point the cannon at us.
0: Yeah, I get it. George, thanks for the tip. Thanks for the information. It's always nice hearing from you.
9: Yeah, and keep up the good work and enjoy listening to you on Free Speech.
0: Thank you, George.

0: My daily take today over at HartmanReport.com is titled, Could Trump or Anyone Win Elections by Simply Promising Medicare for All? That's pretty straightforward. I start out with this kind of thought experiment. If Trump wanted Republicans to win the elections this fall, all he has to do is say that he wants to give everybody in the country free health care. Or inexpensive health care, like in Canada, you know, $100 a month or thereabouts for Medicare for all. After all, I mean, you know, conservatives across Europe are quite happy with their Medicare for all programs. We did this show, longtime listeners will remember it was, 8 years ago or so. But we did this show for 2 weeks from the studios of Danish Radio in Copenhagen. And every day, they not only loaned me a studio, they loaned me a producer. And every day we had several on most days, of the nation's most conservative politicians. That's who I wanted to interview, not the liberals, the conservatives. We had the conservative politicians on the program and also the publisher of the nation's largest conservative newspaper. And every single one of them, I asked, so you're a conservative. That means you want to get rid of your national health care program here in Denmark and replace it with, you know, insurance companies like we have in America. And every single one of them said to me the equivalent of, are you nuts? So, you know, it wouldn't be weird for the Republican Party to suddenly endorse Medicare for all. But, of course, it's not going to happen because the health insurance industry in the United States just pours millions of dollars, probably tens or hundreds of millions of dollars, into the pockets of Republican politicians to prevent this from happening. I mean, think back to the Tea Party when Obama was doing something as anodyne as the Affordable Care Act, which shifts our health care dollars into the pockets of for-profit insurance companies. But anyway, I also note, by the way, that you know, Trump is screaming about communism, and at the same time, he's had our government take shares in 30 companies now, which is the definition of communism. So, you know, the government controlling the means of production and supply. But, you know, the odds are that the Republicans aren't going to go anywhere near Medicare for all. But the times are changing, and I lay this out for a couple of reasons. Number one, first of all, the Democratic Party for a long, long time has been in favor of health care for everybody, Medicare for all, or some variation thereof. Harry Truman called for this in 1945. It was implied by FDR's, you know, Second Bill of Rights in 44. Jack Kennedy actually campaigned on a campaign of Medicare for all, essentially. He didn't use that phrase, but that was what he was pitching. So why might we be ripe for it right now when not in the past? Well, there's a couple of reasons. The first is one that we've discussed on this program many times, which is these 80-year cycles. You know, it was 80-year where you have an economic crash followed by a war, followed by a reboot of the country in a very progressive direction. The first one was the crash of 1771, followed by the American Revolution of 1776, you know, followed by democracy. The second was the crash of 1856, followed by the Civil War, followed by the end of slavery. The third was the crash of 1929. These were all roughly 80 years apart. The third was the crash of 1929, the Republican Great Depression, followed by World War II. And we are now 81 years out from the end of World War II. So that third cycle. So, you know, arguably we are in the fourth turning, as it were. Peter Turchin also points out that there are 80-year cycles, but that they have two components. There's 40 years of conservative rule and 40 years of liberal rule, as it were, that we tend to go back and forth and back and forth. And, you know, I don't disagree with any of that. But there are exceptions to that 80-year and even the 40-year cycles. And I think one of the big exceptions is Lyndon Johnson's Great Society, which got through civil rights legislation, Medicare, Medicaid, food stamps, Pell Grants, I mean, all kinds of stuff that he passed, housing support, Section 9 housing. Those were all passed in the wake of a crisis. And the crisis, of course, was the assassination of Jack Kennedy, President Kennedy. John F. Kennedy, his memory was constantly invoked by Lyndon Johnson in 65, 66, They're 64, 65. When he was pushing the Civil Rights Act, the Voting Rights Act, Medicare, in every case, he was like, do this in the memory of Jack Kennedy. And, you know, America was mourning, and Kennedy had been lobbying, you know, had been calling for these things. So I would argue that it's not just, you know, every 80 years or every 40 years or whatever that we get a basically a progressive reboot, but that the progressive reboots come about as the result of crises. Whether it was the crash of 1771 or the Tea Party of 1773 or the panic of 1856 or the Republican Great Depression of the early 1930s or the assassination of Jack Kennedy, that it's a crisis that provides the opportunity, the political space for genuine progressive improvements in our country and our economy to move forward. And the point I would make about that is that we are in a crisis right now. We have the most corrupt administration in the history of our republic, one of the most corrupt administrations in any democracy anywhere in the world. We have a president who has enriched himself to the tune of at least $5 billion in 18 months. His family are running around grifting, you know, schemes and scams all over the world, in virtually every case with the collusion and help of governments that want favors from Trump. You've got, you know, a billionaire class that is just getting richer and richer by the day and paying basically no taxes. You've got Trump with his national presidential security memo number 7 saying that if you don't agree with traditional American values, his traditional American values, you are a terrorist. And he's already put one guy in prison for 40 years just for moving boxes around. I mean, they're trying to shut down any kind of protest in the United States. I think that, frankly, they're having some success. He's openly plotting to rig this election and putting election deniers into place so that in the 2028 presidential elections, he can have that rigged. He started a foreign war that has exploded inflation and destabilized the Middle East. And ever since J.D. Vance said a couple of weeks ago that his proudest accomplishment as vice president was ending American military aid to Ukraine, we're destabilizing Europe as well. I mean, Trump and Vance are both now bowing down and scraping and licking the shoes of Vladimir Putin. And so we're at this economic and political crisis point that's not all that different in many ways from the American Revolution, Reconstruction, the New Deal, the Great Society. And that's why I think any Democrat who runs on Medicare for All is probably going to win their race. And, you know, we'll see with Abdul El-Sayed. And I think that, frankly, if a Democrat runs for president in 2 years on the platform of Medicare for All, I think they are almost certainly going to win the election. So just because of this, because we're in this crisis and because healthcare has just exploded. Healthcare has just exploded and, you know, and we need to be doing something about that. Tim in Aloha, Oregon. Hey, Tim, what's up?
1: Think about this. If we had an efficient medical system that took care of everybody in this country, how much more efficient the economic, political, and legal, and educational system would be. People wouldn't have to leave their jobs because of illnesses and stuff. It would change the world overnight, basically, what it would do.
0: It would reduce the expenses for American business, particularly American small business.
1: Right.
0: It would reduce your car insurance rates because you'd no longer have a medical rider in there. It would reduce the workman's comp and things like that. I mean, it would do away with a whole lot of secondary expenses that we have. And then, you know, it would also do away with roughly $40, $50, $60 billion a year in profits that this industry is making. And it would save us a fortune. And we would no longer have 50,000 Americans dying every year simply because they lacked health insurance.
1: Right. How much would this society change with healthy people?
0: Yeah.
1: You see what I mean?
0: No, we're the only advanced democracy in the world whose lifespan is going backwards.
1: Is that scary?
0: Yeah.
1: And it's because there's a handful of billionaires that are what? profiting by that. You see what I mean? That's the key. Yeah. And then this whole Blanche thing going to be sworn in. All they're doing is continuing to lay the Epstein nightmare. What people have to understand is that Epstein thing didn't happen over a period of weeks or days or months. That was years, decades. That guy was doing that.
0: Yeah.
1: How many millionaires and billionaires behind the scenes are keeping their fingers crossed if, you know, Trump can continue to delay this process? You see what I mean?
0: Yeah.
1: Because I'll guarantee he knows a lot of them that were guilty of that, and he's saying, you keep your mouth shut, you know, you continue to keep the Republicans into office, and we'll see what we can do. I'll guarantee you this whole Mideast nightmare, a major part of what he did when he started that was, again, to take emphasis away from the Epstein deal.
0: You know? Yeah, I agree.

0: maybe 2 or 3 years or whatever number of years in public service working in their field in urban and rural areas and have their debts forgiven
1: that,
0: if they
1: that
0: comply.
1: That program exists. I know because one of my kids just qualified for it. That program was put into place during the Biden administration. They're paying down student debt for young people who graduated from medical school, and including PA programs and nurse practitioner programs. You know, it's a great program. It needs to be expanded. I'm surprised that Trump hasn't shut it down yet, frankly. Here we are. Yeah. Vince, thanks a lot for the call. Keep thinking. I love the way you're thinking. It's brilliant. Bob in Raleigh, North Carolina. Hey, Bob, what's on your mind today?
2: First, I've come from a family of physicians. So something that comes up is that one thing that, you know, has moved away, but now we see in other cultures is the use of home health care. That's what something that my wife had when she was at home, but also for hospice, too, mm-hmm. and how powerful it was. And going back to the teachings of my mother and father when they were in Chicago, the Metro program, that their attending physician would say, you can come into a house and within about 10 minutes you can figure out, does a patient have a chance of a good recovery? Is it a supportive environment or not supportive environment?
1: Mm.
2: And so from there, and that would be a huge difference. What that means is will this patient be coming back to the hospital or will we be able to launch them?
1: Would that be based on you know, facilities and things available to them, or would that be based on the emotional support that they're getting from family?
2: Oh, both. Absolutely. Mm. A good question. Both,
1: yeah,
2: because
1: sense.
2: You can have people who have capability, who are wanting to, but if you're up on the third floor and you've got, you know, multiple fractures, it's going to be difficult for moving around, but
1: yeah.
2: More likely you have a lung infection, you're in a family of smokers, or you have just come through with something, and in the environment is, you know, some sort of addiction is kind of permeating the
1: sure.
2: The health, the recovery environment.
1: Yeah.
2: But the point being is that a previous caller said she said she's, you know, from having to go with Medicare Part Advantage versus Medicare, regular Medicare, and I just calculated I probably spend between the Part B part, the supplement, and then for I am doing vision and also dental, and it's probably close to $1,000 a month. But
1: mm-hmm.
2: I'm fortunate that I can.
1: Yeah, same here.
2: I mean, I can handle that. But the other part was I used to work for a German company who paid for all of that, in essence, to say, and their adage was, if our people are not healthy, how can they be productive?
1: Exactly.
2: And so when I've talked to my colleagues who are Trumpers, former colleagues, it's like, well, guys, we work for that. I mean, it doesn't make sense. So I think the part of you saying, you know, and also for Mateo, and as you know, probably 80% of disability or disease in this country is related to metabolic. It's our diet.
1: Mm-hmm.
2: You know, the big thing, food is medicine. And if we could just take half the people, half America, our fellow citizens off that, that would be just an incredible game changer. But also, like you said, so many small businesses where this is a crushing, if you had to pay us out, well, you know, if this was covered by taxes and done, and in the old days, again, having, and that was one of the things that conference in UNC, which I'll come back to, I mentioned this, that, you know, in other countries, the, you know, your occupational therapist, your PT guy, they go to you, and especially if you're in rural areas. And of course, someone said, well, that makes no sense. It doesn't make money. I said, the point isn't to make money. The point is to get the patient back fully, more completely, as fast as possible. And as the French have found, I said, for my colleagues who work in France, that it's a no-brainer. And so, you know, you only get that deer in the headlight look from our fellow American colleagues, like, well, you're not making money on it. It's like, okay, next question. But anyway,
1: yeah.
2: I agree.
1: Yeah.
2: I think it's huge.
1: And to your point of food as medicine, there is a fascinating article in the Wall Street Journal last week. I wrote an article for my Wisdom School website, which will be published on Wednesday.
2: Okay.
1: About this. And this article was about all these American tourists. Most of the people that they quoted were women who mm-hmm. go to Europe and just eat anything they want and they lose weight. And they're trying to figure out, well, what's the deal here? I'm eating pasta and pizza and stuff. But the thing is, the food in Europe, the bread is not, it doesn't have 35 chemicals in it. The you know, the tomato sauce hasn't been processed.

0: 16 ways to Sunday it was you know made in the kitchen earlier this morning. They're just not eating processed foods. Over 60% of the entire food supply of America that is consumed in this country is ultra processed foods. No wonder we have this obesity problem. In France it's 17%. It's mind-boggling what we're doing to ourselves. And people are discovering that if they just go to Europe and just eat the stuff that everybody else eats, they start losing weight. It's the new diet fad, you know. It's amazing.
1: Well, I'm glad to help out. So anyway, but absolutely positively, you're right, Tom. This is it. Just see the world, lose weight, get healthier.
0: There you go. Thanks a lot, Bob. Good to hear from you. I appreciate it. And thanks for watching us there in Raleigh, North Carolina. Yvette in Los Angeles. Hey, Yvette, what's on your mind today?
2: I was listening earlier, and that gentleman that called in about would there be a way for students to pay off their college loans by providing service?
0: Mm-hmm.
2: And I believe you said it was started under Biden. Well, actually, I worked with someone who became a dentist, and he's older than me, so he's probably in his late 60s. In order for him to pay off his loan, he provided dental service when he was, you know, after he finished college, so like in his 20s, which is 40 years ago, on a Indian reservation. Actually, his practice was in a small town like in North Dakota, but near a reservation, and he actually provided dental service to not just the folks on the reservation, but folks in the little town there. So, I mean, there's been that kind of program for a long time.
0: Oh, well, thank you for that. I know my daughter's loan getting, it wasn't entirely paid off, but there was a big chunk of it was paid off. That was, from a program.
2: And I don't know how much of his. So
0: apparently, there's multiple programs out there.
2: Apparently. And then the one other thing is, the gentleman who called about Tallarico talking about the Powell memo, and you know, wondering how is that finally getting out, and how you're talking about young people being savvy. You know, Robert Reich's son, and I don't know his first name, but he has a game show. Have you heard of him?
0: I know Robert Reich. I don't know anything about his son. Okay. I didn't know he had one.
2: So his son, and I wish I'd asked my daughter before you picked up. He has like this game show with comedians, and they do all these kind of fun things, but he's had his father on that show a few times.
0: Mm-hmm.
2: So my kids are 30 somethings and they love the son's game show. And maybe you can have someone there Google it.
0: What is it on? Is it on YouTube or is it on one of the networks?
2: It's not on a network. It's probably on some streamer. I'm just sorry. I don't know the details. But I've seen that show with my kids.
0: Mm-hmm.
2: It's pretty entertaining. And he's had his dad on a few times to participate in the games that go on. And young people are learning. And he talks about it. He talks about all this economic stuff.
0: Yeah.
2: So if you go on his Robert Reich's Facebook page, you can see how many young people are following him.
0: Oh, yeah.
2: So he's getting the word out. That's one of the ways that all of this stuff that you're talking about is getting down to people who maybe don't listen to your show.
0: He is for
2: anyway,
0: sure.
2: I just wanted
0: he's
2: to
0: older
2: say
0: than
2: those
0: I am.
2: Two things.
0: Okay.
2: Yeah. All right. Well, take care. Love your show, Tom.
0: Thanks, Yvette. Appreciate the call. Linda in McDonough, Georgia. Hey, Linda, what's up?
3: I'm calling in response to a caller who was concerned about Medicare premiums going up.
0: Mm-hmm.
3: And it's the same for both sides, Original and Medicare Advantage. What happens is, I found this out only by accident when I was trying to look into RMDs and, you know, trying to avoid having to pay RMDs. There's something called IRMA. It's income-related monthly adjustment amount. And it's IRMAA, and if you can look it up, it will explain how that process works. And what it is, Medicare takes out a 25% for your Part B and Part D. And unless that formula changes or your income exceeds the threshold, I don't think anybody has to worry about, you know, the premiums going up.
0: Okay. Yeah, I just plugged that into a search engine, and a bunch of stuff came up that looks like it's saying what you're saying there. So you think
3: right, and that's something people who want to avoid paying RMDs have to look into. Because
0: what's an RMD? What's an RMD?
3: Required minimum distribution for your 401ks or your IRAs.
0: Ah,
4: Okay.
3: And if you're going to take out a lump sum to pay taxes on and put it over to your Roth side, that can make your income go way up. And what happens is with IRMA is they look back 2 years on your income to determine if you have to pay higher than the standard deduction.
4: Mm-hmm.
3: So it's very complicated, and that's the only way I found out about IRMA was when I was researching required minimum distribution.
4: Wow.
3: And it's very fascinating.
0: We need to radically simplify this. You know, in Canada, it's like you pay your $120 a month, and that's it. whatever the amount is.
3: And people in the lower income brackets probably don't have much to worry about unless they adjust the formulas for calculating, you know, the IRMA. So.
0: Yeah, well, and you know, the monthly payment for Medicare is based on the assumption that you're pulling down Social Security, and a lot of people are not taking Social Security when they turn 65, A, because Reagan moved the retirement age back to 67, and B, because if you wait until you're 70 or 71 or 72, you get a whole lot more money, although my experience has been, you know, take it as early as you can because that money adds up really fast and you can invest that money. But, you know, there are differences of opinion on how best to do that. So some people prefer to wait.
3: I just wanted to help clear that up so people could research it and, you know, make sure so they understand how it works.
0: Yeah. Okay. Thank you, Linda. Thank you for that information.
3: You're welcome.
0: Appreciate
3: Bye.
0: It. Chuck in Mountain Home, Arkansas. Hey, Chuck, what's on your mind today?
5: Talking sometimes about that Medicare. I got A and B, and I'm 68, and I got that United plan, which seems to be helping me fine, but I was wondering, will that come back to bite me some way?
0: You know, hard to say, Chuck. What you'll find is that with the Medicare Advantage plans like you have, every time your doctor wants you to have a test or a procedure or a surgery or anything, he has to get the permission of your insurance company to pay for it. Pardon me, I have hiccups. And on the other hand, if you had real Medicare, your doctor doesn't need to pre-approve anything. And that pre-approval process is where the insurance companies make their profit by saying no, they won't pay for your things. And the sicker you get, the more likely they are to be saying no,
5: That's what the statistics are showing. Yeah, I learned a lot on your show. I just was listening a little bit about the people talking about the Quran and whatnot. I grew I've been around Pakistani people, and they're the finest people in the world.
0: Yeah.
5: If you just understand them, I mean, it's crazy how they're trying to separate us and vilify everyone.
0: Oh, yeah. No, a lot of this.
5: Another thing.
0: Go ahead.
5: They were talking about the Roundup. Well, I was hitchhiking from Missouri. I live in the Ozarks. And it's just Missouri and Arkansas line here is real close. So I was hitchhiking. I got picked up by this guy. He had like TR6. And I like cars, so because I was a body man, but I didn't have one at the time. And I go, man, pretty nice car. Where you work? Because I'm a professor at college. He goes, you see all those trees down there? They're all dead. I go, yeah. They're clearing land for the cattle, you know. Mm-hmm. He goes, if you break down the chemical process, it's Agent Orange.
0: Oh,
5: and about a year later, they had some kind of, I had a sickness here for 2 months, and I was in my, about 39 then, and it just killed all kinds of people. I was hitchhiking again, and I got picked up at Marion County Coroner, and they have a van, he goes, I go, man, I was sick as heck, and he goes, you wouldn't believe all the old people was killed.
0: I didn't realize that they used herbicides to kill trees before they harvested them. I've never heard of that.
5: Yeah, they kill them off because the cattle can go onto the hills and stuff and eat grass while they switch them around to other areas.
0: And then the cattle are getting the Agent Orange. And I mean, it's, you know.
5: Well, they don't put them in there yet. They wait a while for them to dry out. Then they burn them on cloudy days, you know. And
0: so
5: once
0: it
5: they
0: goes
5: dry
0: into
5: out,
0: your lungs.
5: And then that gets in the air. And he goes, he was mad about it. It's the same chemical breakdown as Agent Orange.
0: Amazing. Chuck, thanks for because Agent Orange was an herbicide. That's why we sprayed it in Vietnam, was to get rid of the jungle canopies. Chuck, thanks for the call. That's incredible. And thanks for being with us today. We'll be back tomorrow, same time, same place. In the meantime, don't forget, democracy is not a spectator sport. It requires all of us, and that includes you. So get out there, get active, tag, you're it. Eat your veggies, get your exercise, and I will catch up with you tomorrow.

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1: It's no secret that voters are increasingly disgusted by today's extremist right-wing Republican lawmakers. But less known is the fact that extremist GOP lawmakers are even more disgusted by you voters. They're so disgusted that a top legislative priority of Republican leaders in the White House, Congress, and state legislatures is to rig election rules, literally to rule out issues and voters they don't like. For example, Republicans in Missouri, the show-me state, showed us what they're made of by attempting to kill the people's right to amend their state's constitution. Missouri and 25 other states have long provided a citizen-led initiative process so the people can propose and pass their own laws rather than always depending on politicians to do what's right. Yes, it's direct democracy, but the people, damn them, have been passing things like providing health care for the poor and raising the minimum wage. So, no, no, no, screech Republican leaders and corporate lobbyists who otherwise control the entire state government. In a perversion of people power, they wrote a ballot initiative that effectively would leave direct democracy dead in Missouri. Clever, huh? Use the initiative process to kill the initiative process. But the people rallied, exposed the fraud, and in a massive turnout of voters in last week's elections, 80% rejected the establishment's anti-democracy ploy. This is Jim Hightower saying, Missourians showed them, but anti-democracy elites are now pushing direct voter bans in 15 other states, including Arizona, Florida, the Dakotas, Nebraska, Ohio, Oklahoma, and Utah. To keep track and shove back against these plutocratic power grabs, connect with the nationwide monitoring and grassroots campaigns of the Fairness Project, thefairnessproject.org. 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
1: We want the museums to talk about the history of our country in a fair manner, not in a woke manner or in a racist manner, which is what many of them, not all of them, but many of them.
0: As the United States marks its 250th anniversary this summer, we spend the hour looking at how the nation's history is told as President Trump repeatedly attacks the Smithsonian and other institutions. We'll speak with Brian Stevenson, the founder and executive director of the Equal Justice Initiative. He's dedicated his life to confronting the legacy of slavery in the United States. He's helped open four sites in Montgomery, Alabama, including the Legacy Museum.
2: It's important that we begin to commit to an era of truth and justice, that we tell the truth about our history, that we find the words necessary to understand all of the pain, all of the suffering that was created by 400 years of enslavement, lynching, segregation, and injustice.
0: Brian Stevenson is here in Edinburgh, Scotland, where he's just opened his group's first international exhibition, The Legacy of Slavery. We'll also talk about why he calls the death penalty lynching's stepchild.

0: Democracy Now!, democracynow.org, The War and Peace Report. I'm Amy Goodman. In Colombia, Reuters reports more than 160 people are dead after a 7.4 magnitude earthquake struck the northwestern Chocó and other regions Monday, damaging and collapsing hundreds of buildings. The death toll is expected to rise as search and rescue efforts continue. Colombia's president, Abelardo de la Espriella, was sworn in just 3 days before the earthquake. He's declared a state of emergency. The U.S. Geological Survey determined the epicenter of the quake to be about 3 miles from the small town of San José del Palmar, home to about only 5,000 people. The Chocó region is one of the poorest and most neglected in Colombia. The city of Pereira and the neighboring state of Risaralda is among the hardest hit, as well as Cali, where several top floors of the city's main hospital collapsed, trapping patients. This is a local resident.
1: Fortunately, as the neighbor just said, there was a Google alert and we were able to get out. But many people didn't manage to do so. Unfortunately, there were impacts, like here at La Luna Bridge. And despite everything, people are still moving through there. Also here in the strips, we see that the building suffered damage. I think they're going to have to demolish it. Really, this is a call for us as a community to come together and solve these types of situations that can happen at any moment.
0: New data reveals July was the hottest month ever documented in the United States since records began in 1895. That's according to the National Oceanic and Atmospheric Administration, NOAA. So far this summer, intense heat domes swept across the East Coast, the Plains, and the Southwest, triggering massive wildfires in the Pacific Northwest and Canada. Lake Mead's plummeted to historic low water levels as the Colorado River struggles to sustain the West, while in Puerto Rico, hundreds of thousands of people are going without running water for 48 hours at a time as authorities impose rotating water shutoffs to combat severe drought. In France, nearly 70% of the country is under water use restrictions as successive heat waves intensify the crisis, with two-thirds of groundwater reserves falling below normal levels. Another heat wave is expected this week. Meanwhile, in England, three-quarters of the nation has entered drought status, placing 27 million people under water use restrictions as a fifth heat wave looms. In China, more than a million people were evacuated from their homes as Typhoon Dolphin made landfall. The typhoon unleashed torrential rains that paralyzed transportation systems. On Monday alone, Shanghai's airports canceled approximately 1,000 flights. President Donald Trump issued an executive order Monday reducing the number of childhood vaccinations from 18 to just 11. The directive also proposes separating the combined measles, mumps, and rubella vaccine into three individual shots administered at different times. Back in January, Health and Human Services Secretary Robert F. Kennedy Jr. reduced the U.S. immunization schedule by eliminating vaccines for six of the 17 covered diseases, but a federal court blocked the change. The new executive order reinstates Kennedy's overhaul despite the legal case still pending. Republican Senator Dr. Bill Cassidy of Louisiana criticized the order, saying, quote, "I'm a doctor. This executive order is wrong. The president does not have the expertise to make these changes," unquote. The American Academy of Pediatrics said, quote, "There is no new evidence to justify significant changes to childhood immunization guidance. Dozens of studies involving millions of people show there is no link between vaccines and autism, and yet federal leaders continue to promote this outdated, disproven idea to scare families," unquote. This is President Trump Monday.
2: Where they have a vaccination that looks like the size of a bottle of soda poured into a little child's body, and bad things happen in too many cases, because this is an explosion. This is an epidemic.
0: President Trump Monday claimed Iran has killed thousands of people through its wars in the region and during protests inside Iran and demanded compensation. Trump's new proposal countered Tehran's existing demands for reparations and the removal of sanctions, which largely matched a preliminary peace agreement signed in June but has since collapsed. This is President Trump.
2: Well, we're going to ask for money for the damage they've done over a 50-year period. Whether you go SS Cole or whether you go all of the people that were so badly hurt, so badly wounded or killed, many thousands of people, and maybe damages for the 52,000 protesters over the last 4 months that were killed in Iran.
0: Meanwhile, Iranian President Masoud Pezeshkian reported he spent 7 to 8 hours with Supreme Leader Mojtaba Khamenei and confirmed Khamenei is in good health. The two men met in late July around the start of Pezeshkian's third year as president, according to state media.
3: It was good meeting with Iran's Supreme Leader Mojtaba Khamenei. We talked about all sorts of issues. We raised all the problems and set out our concerns. In terms of his health, he was completely well, because someone who can sit there and hold discussions with us for 7 or 8 hours cannot be in poor health.
0: This comes amidst new reports President Trump secretly left the presidential jet before Air Force One took off from Turkey at the end of last month's NATO summit because of a credible threat, an Iranian threat, to fire a missile at his aircraft. In Syria, a court sentenced ousted leader Bashar al-Assad to death Tuesday after a trial in absentia. He was convicted of killings, torture, and arbitrary arrest during Syria's nearly 14-year war. It was the first Syrian conviction against Assad, who fell in a rebel offensive in December 2024 that ended his family's decades of rule in a war that killed hundreds of thousands of people. A U.S. oil company linked to President Trump called Greenland Energy is preparing to drill in Greenland without local approval. The firm recently landed drilling equipment on Greenland's eastern coast as President Trump renews threats to seize the Arctic territory. Greenland's government issued a strong warning that no permission was granted. The island's Mineral Resources Authority must approve all future logistical operations before they proceed, officials said. Under Colombia's new right-wing Trump-supported president, Abelardo de la Espriella, Colombia has recognized Morocco's sovereignty over occupied Western Sahara. Colombia has frozen diplomatic relations with the Sahrawi Arab Democratic Republic and ended prior support for the independence group, the Polisario Front. Morocco's brutally occupied Western Sahara and its indigenous people, the Sahrawi, since 1975, in defiance of the United Nations and the international community. The first Trump administration recognized Moroccan sovereignty over Western Sahara in 2020 as part of a larger effort to normalize relations between Israel and its Arab neighbors. Trump's State Department's revoked more than 175,000 visas from foreign nationals as part of its sweeping immigration crackdown. This comes as congressional Democrats say they plan to investigate the Trump administration's efforts to deport U.S. military service members and their families. The probe was announced in response to an Associated Press investigation that found the Trump administration's detained more than 50 parents and spouses of active duty U.S. military personnel. The investigation by U.S. lawmakers led by Senator Elizabeth Warren also found ICE has attempted to deport 282 veterans and their immediate family members. In April 2025, ICE rescinded its longstanding policy that protected immigrant veterans and replaced it with a new measure that allows for the detention and deportation of non-citizen U.S. service members. In more related news, attorneys and local advocates are reporting Haitian immigrants in Ohio are being forced to report to ICE appointments and wear ankle monitors after the Trump administration officially ended TPS, that's temporary protected status, stripping deportation relief from hundreds of thousands of Haitians. A video circulating on social media and news outlets shows a Haitian man in Blue Ash, Ohio, collapsing to the ground in tears after leaving an ICE check-in and receiving an ankle monitor. He's been identified by CNN as Monsanto Mahler. He said he's lived in the U.S. since 2023 and that he fled Haiti fearing for his life. A U.S. appeals court in San Francisco allowed thousands of lawsuits to proceed Monday against Meta, Google, TikTok, and Snapchat for designing products that are addictive to young users. Attorneys representing thousands of school districts and individuals suing Meta and other companies said in a statement, quote, "A trial is how the public finds out what Meta knew about its products' impact on children, when it knew it, and what it chose to do with that knowledge. Meta has fought to keep that evidence from the public," unquote. And in New York, a Staten Island judge ordered an emergency pause on New York City Mayor Zoran Mamdani's new pied-à-terre tax. The court ruled on Friday in a lawsuit filed by three homeowners seeking to delay the rollout of the tax. The pied-à-terre tax targets homes valued at $5 million or higher and co-ops and condos worth $1 million or more when the owner does not live there as their primary residence. A spokesperson for Mayor Mamdani said, quote, "We disagree with today's ruling, but we're confident in both the pied-à-terre surcharge and the city's ability to implement it fairly and effectively. This surcharge asks those who own second homes valued at $5 million or more to contribute their fair share to the city they benefit from," the spokesperson said. In India, tens of thousands of student and youth protesters marched on the legislature in Jharkhand Monday as riot police deployed tear gas, water cannons, and beat demonstrators with batons. This comes amidst weeks of street anti-government protests against the ruling BJP party over the leak of national exam questions, which forced millions of students to retake the exam. Some students ended up dying by suicide after studying for the exam for years. The protests forced the resignation of India's education minister last month. This is a student leader.
4: "I would like to humbly appeal to the state government through your platform that this protest today be a historic one. By evening, the crowd here will increase gradually. I appeal to the state government that you will have to seriously come up with a decision today itself on the student-related issues."
0: And Massachusetts has expanded late-term abortion access, loosening restrictions in cases of severe or lethal fetal abnormalities or if the pregnant person's life is at risk. The law will allow providers to perform abortions after the previous cutoff of 24 weeks when it's necessary to save the pregnant person's life. Most abortions still happen within the first trimester. During Monday's bill signing, Massachusetts Governor Maura Healey, a Democrat, said, quote, "We believe healthcare decisions should be made between women and families and their doctors, not politicians. Mothers and fathers and families who experience these devastating diagnoses, and they are devastating, heartbreaking, now they'll be able to make their own choices," the governor said. Massachusetts becomes the 10th state, along with Washington, D.C., to allow an abortion at any point in pregnancy. And those are some of the headlines. This is Democracy Now!, democracynow.org, The War and Peace Report. Coming up, Brian Stevenson, founder and executive director of the Equal Justice Initiative, which just opened its first international exhibition, The Legacy of Slavery, here at the Edinburgh International Festival in Scotland. Stay with us.

0: Nobody knows the trouble I've seen. The Jason Max Ferdinand Singers performing in the Reflection Room at the Legacy Museum in Montgomery, Alabama. This is Democracy Now!, democracynow.org, The War and Peace Report. I'm Amy Goodman in Edinburgh, Scotland. The U.S. celebrated 250 years since its founding in July, giving the country an opportunity to reflect on U.S. history and also how that history is remembered and taught. President Trump has brought new attention to these questions through his repeated attacks on exhibits at national monuments and national parks, the Smithsonian museums, and in school curricula. This is President Trump speaking last year.
1: We want the museums to talk about the history of our country in a fair manner, not in a woke manner or in a racist manner, which is what many of them, not all of them, but many of them are doing. Our museums have an obligation to represent what happened in our country over the years, good and bad, but what happened over the years in an accurate way.
0: Last year, President Trump wrote online, quote, "The Smithsonian is out of control, where everything discussed is how horrible our country is, how bad slavery was, and how unaccomplished the downtrodden have been. Nothing about success, nothing about brightness, nothing about the future," Trump said. Well, today we spend the rest of the hour with a man who's dedicated his life to confronting the legacy of slavery. We're joined by Brian Stevenson, founder and executive director of the Equal Justice Initiative. Based in Montgomery, Alabama, the Equal Justice Initiative has now opened 4 legacy sites to document the country's history of racial injustice. There's the Legacy Museum, the National Memorial for Peace and Justice, the Freedom Monument Sculpture Park, and now Montgomery Square, which shows the resistance. The Legacy Museum tracks the history of millions of enslaved Africans who were abducted and trafficked across the Atlantic to the Americas. The Legacy Museum has just opened its first international exhibition, The Legacy of Slavery, here at the Edinburgh International Festival in Scotland. It marks the museum's first major exhibition outside the United States exploring transatlantic slavery and modern racial injustice. In a moment, Brian Stevenson joins us here in Edinburgh. But first, I want to turn to a video narrated by Brian Stevenson about the Legacy Museum in Montgomery.
2: It's important that we begin to commit to an era of truth and justice, that we tell the truth about our history, that we find the words necessary to understand all of the pain, all of the suffering that was created by 400 years of enslavement, lynching, segregation, and injustice. It begins in Africa, where millions of people were kidnapped, abducted, taken from their homes, taken from their families, chained, forced onto ships where they were displaced forever. Without understanding that legacy, we don't appreciate the harm, the damage, the tragedy that surrounded the founding of this country. We still live in a country where there is this problem of racial inequality, racial injustice, and the narrative that created that problem of racial difference continues to haunt us today. And so this museum is dedicated to helping people understand the journey. We want people to understand the suffering that slavery created.
0: That's Brian Stevenson introducing the Legacy Museum in the cradle of the Confederacy in Montgomery, Alabama. Well, Brian Stevenson has crossed the pond and now is joining us here in Edinburgh, Scotland. He's the founder and executive director of the Equal Justice Initiative, also the author of the best-selling book, Just Mercy, A Story of Justice and Redemption. The book chronicles his years as an attorney representing confronting prisoners on death row and was turned into a movie, Just Mercy, starring Michael B. Jordan as Brian Stevenson. Brian Stevenson, it's great to be with you here in Edinburgh, especially just coming from this morning I spent at the Legacy of Slavery Museum that's at the library at the University of Edinburgh. And talk about the significance of going global, at least international, with this museum.
2: Well, thank you, Amy. It's always an honor to be with you. But in putting together the content we have at the Legacy Museum, you begin to appreciate just how global the institution of slavery was. And I don't think there has been the kind of acknowledgement and reckoning in Europe with the role of these European powers that were primarily responsible for trafficking those 13 million Africans across the Atlantic Ocean. What happened during the transatlantic trade was really unprecedented. There's always been slavery in the world, and there have been different moments where people have been enslaved. But to dislocate, to kidnap and abduct 13 million people, take them across a terrifying journey where 2 million died, and then to create this legacy of slavery, which we live with in the United States and across the Americas, is something that I think needs to be more honestly acknowledged. And so we were eager to have an opportunity to present this content on this continent, which, as I said, hasn't done very much to acknowledge this history. So I'm really thrilled that the organizers of the festival invited us to bring a component of our museum here, and I've been really, really excited to see so many people taking it in.
0: Sarah Lewis, who we had on last week, the art historian from Harvard, who's written this incredible book and now has an exhibition opening in Chicago on the life and death of Emmett Till, pointed out that today, August 11th, but in 1841, Frederick Douglass gave his first anti-slavery address in Nantucket. What I was so struck by today at your museum here in Edinburgh was that he came here, too, to address slavery, to address Europe, to talk about and Africa, to talk about how people were enslaved.
2: Yeah, I think that there's a lot of rich history. I mean, many of these countries were in many ways not just complicit during the transatlantic trade, but during America's Civil War. There were people in Scotland supporting the Confederacy. There were people in the United Kingdom that were trying to sustain slavery because of the economic benefits to people in this region. And Douglass understood the importance of challenging that and confronting that. And so he did come to Scotland and not only energized abolitionists here, but he made the very powerful arguments that he was so uniquely gifted to make about why slavery needed to be condemned globally. There could be no place on the planet where we would tolerate the humane treatment that the inhumane treatment that slavery represented. And his legacy in Scotland and across the United Kingdom is again something that I think needs to be acknowledged more clearly.
0: And talk about the Scots who came to the United States, who were involved with the slave trade. A massive number of people who owned, and particular families who owned, 10,000 slaves.
2: When you look at the American South today, you absolutely see the footprint of Scotland and Scottish immigrants who occupied that region and enslaved, as you said, thousands of people and created this institution that was so resistant to emancipation, so resistant to freedom. And what's interesting for me is when I think about Douglass, I also think about my own struggles with my American identity. And this has been something I've been thinking more about in this 250th year. I've often struggled with my American identity because I am not the child of immigrants. My foreparents did not come to this country seeking greater opportunity. They did not come seeking shelter from some distant threat. They came in chains. They were victims of a brutal abduction. They were trafficked across the terrifying ocean where millions died. When they arrived on these shores, they could not pursue an American dream. They were enslaved. And for generations, they were subjected to the brutality and the violence and the bondage that slavery represented. After emancipation, they were betrayed. When our courts prioritized states' rights over constitutional rights. They were subjected to this era of white supremacy and terror violence where thousands were lynched. Millions had to flee lands that they owned. They went to the North and Midwest where they had more security, but still were subjected to bigotry and discrimination. When I was born, I could not attend the public schools in my community because of my race. The public schools weren't open to black children. When lawyers came in and finally opened up those schools so that I could attend school, and I went to high school and college and then law school, I graduated from law school and was still subjected to a presumption of dangerousness and guilt. As a young lawyer in my car on the streets of Atlanta, the police approached me, pulled their weapons, pulled me out of my car, and threatened to blow my brains out because they suspected me of doing something criminal in front of my own apartment. And for the last 40 years, I've stood next to poor people, black and brown people, who should be presumed innocent in our court of law, but have in fact been presumed dangerous and guilty. And when you live through that life, it's challenging to kind of think about your American identity. But doing this history work has caused me to reflect differently about it. Because what I realize is that those 4 million people who were emancipated after slavery were extraordinary people. They could have chosen revenge and retribution against the people who enslaved them, but instead they chose America. They chose to commit to this country. They built schools and families and churches, and I think they became great Americans because of the choices that they made. Despite the violence that they faced and the threats that they faced, they continued to work to build a more perfect union. I live in Montgomery, Alabama, and when I think about those extraordinary women in 1955, who risked their lives by saying no to racial segregation on buses, what Claudette Colvin and Susan McDonald and Aurelia Browder and Mary Louise Smith and Rosa Parks were saying when they refused to give up their seats is that they were saying, I intend to be a full American. And I think they became great Americans. And the 50,000 black people who stayed off the buses for 382 days and gave birth to the civil rights movement were great Americans. And this history has shaped my new identity because now I want to be a great American too. I want to create an America that honestly confronts this history. And it's not greatness based on wealth or power or status. I think greatness has to be based on our commitment to equality, commitment to justice, our commitment to fairness, our commitment to eliminating bigotry and hatred. And that's what this exhibit is about. It's about rooting us with a more complete understanding of who we all are, not just African Americans, but all of us. We are all survivors of these eras of violence and terror. And to reckon with that, we have to appreciate who has been great and who has not been so great. And those who have tried to perpetuate and sustain these institutions have tried to preserve the legacy of racial hierarchy and white supremacy, who've tried to adopt mindsets that honor that, are people who can't really claim the greatness that I think is key to our future in the United States.
0: Your great-grandfather was a slave? Was enslaved?
2: Yes. My great-grandfather was enslaved in Caroline County, Virginia. And it's so interesting because, you know, growing up in a really poor, racially segregated community, when integration came, a lot of us didn't want to talk about where we were from. We knew we weren't welcomed. And so I didn't talk about the fact that most of the adults in my community didn't have high school degrees because there were literally no high schools for black people in our county when my dad's generation came of age. And I didn't talk about the fact that many people had outhouses and running water. And I went through school kind of holding that truth about my family history. But when I got to Harvard on my first day of law school, the organizer asked all of us students, a group of 12 of us, why are you in law school? And my classmates all started talking about how they were the sons and daughters and nephews and nieces of lawyers. And it made me uncomfortable because I realized I wasn't related to any lawyer. And after the seventh or eighth person made these family connections, I realized something I hadn't even realized until that moment. And what I realized was that not only am I not related to a lawyer, I realized I'd never even met a lawyer. And by the time they got to me, I felt diminished, and I didn't want to answer the question honestly. I told a joke and I got out of there. And I called my mom and I said, "Mom, I don't think I belong in this law school." And my mom said, "What are you talking about? You belong wherever you go. Now you go back there and tell those kids why you're really in that law school. Tell them about your great-grandfather." And so I did. I went back and I found some of the students and I told them that my great-grandfather was enslaved in Caroline County, Virginia. And even though it was against the law for enslaved people to learn to read or write, my great-grandfather learned to read while he was enslaved. He could have risked his life, could have lost his life. But after emancipation, my great-grandfather would read the newspaper to formerly enslaved people who didn't know how to read. And my grandmother loved the fact that her father knew how to read. And she told me that when he would start reading, she would wrap her arms around his leg. I said, "Mama, why'd you do that?" And she said, "Well, I just loved the fact that he knew how to read and I wanted to learn to read." And she said, "I thought you knew you learned how to read by touching somebody while they read." And he figured out, no, that's not how you learn to read, Victoria. And he taught her to be a reader. And my grandmother worked as a domestic her whole life, but she was someone who believed in the power of words and education. Information. She would have loved you and what you do. And when I would go visit my grandmother, sometimes she would come out and she would stand on the porch and she'd have a stack of books and she'd make you read something before she would let you into that house. As I said, I grew up in a poor, racially segregated community. I wasn't related to a lawyer, never met a lawyer, but my mom went into debt when I was about 9 or 10 years old, and she bought us the World Book Encyclopedia. And we had those books in our house. And I told my classmates, I said, "I'm not related to a lawyer. I've never even met a lawyer, but I read all about the lawyers." And, you know, when I was a kid, I didn't always appreciate that, because Christmas comes along, you're 10 years old, you go outside and your friends are like, "Well, I got a basketball, I got a bicycle, I got a baseball." And I'd have to say, "Well, I got volume G of the World Book Encyclopedia." But I think about that now, and I thought about that then. And what I realized when I was a student is that I was not less than any of the other students. I wasn't diminished by my not having relations that were lawyers. I, in fact, began to feel lifted up by that. And that's the power of this history. I talk about my great-grandfather all the time now. I talk about my grandparents all the time, because I know that I'm being lifted up by millions of people who had dreams of freedom, who had aspirations for something better. And I feel that. I do. I feel that in my work. When we put together our exhibit, when we put together this content, I constantly feel like we are being witnessed, watched by all of those who were subjected to the immense suffering and constant sorrow of enslavement. When we built our national memorial, I felt like we were being observed by the souls and spirits of all of those people who lost their lives in such darkness and such anonymity. And that's the way I feel today. I feel like I want to represent the 10 million black people who were enslaved for 246 years when our government begins to try to eliminate their history, their stories from our cultural museums. I want to advocate for those who were terrorized by terror violence. I want to represent the millions who had to deal with the humiliation of segregation and racial humiliation that was so much a part of our history in the United States when people try to tell us that's not the important stuff, that's not the stuff you should be reading.
0: So talk about these four sites that you have, and talk about the significance of it being in Montgomery, why you chose to settle there, the cradle of the Confederacy, the names of the schools.
2: No, you're absolutely right. Montgomery has prided itself on being the heart of Dixie, the cradle of the Confederacy. When I moved there in the 80s, 59 monuments and memorials to the Confederacy spread around the city. Those still exist. Our three largest high schools until very recently were named Jefferson Davis High, Robert E. Lee High, and Sidney Lanier High, Confederate General. Those schools are 97-98% black because they're public schools. And when I moved there, you couldn't find the word slave, slavery, or enslavement anywhere in the public landscape. And this is a majority black city. So for me, it has been really important to create this new era of truth and justice, truth and reconciliation, truth and repair, truth and restoration in a place that has historically been unwilling to be honest about this history. And we opened the
3: legacy museum from enslavement to mass incarceration, which just makes a presentation about not just the horrors of slavery, but the way it evolved. And I continue to believe that the great evil of slavery in the United States wasn't the brutality and the violence, that was horrific, but it was the narrative we created to justify enslavement. The enduring evil of slavery was the narrative, because people who enslaved other people didn't think of themselves as immoral or indecent or unchristian. And how do you think of yourself as decent when you are pulling away a mother from her screaming children, knowing that mother will never see those children again? Well, you need a narrative. And so we created a false narrative in America where we said that black people are not as good as white people. Black people are less capable, less evolved, less human. And that narrative survived the Civil War. In fact, I often argue that the North won the Civil War, but the South won the narrative war. And even many abolitionists in the United States, they didn't believe in slavery, but they also did not believe in racial equality. And so Reconstruction collapses. Our court prioritizes the interest of these former enslavers over the emancipated, formerly enslaved. And we tolerated decades of mob violence, mobs going to jails, pulling people out of jails and torturing them, sometimes on the courthouse lawn. We tolerated that. Congress did not respond. And then we codified racial segregation, this racial order, in the law until my lifetime, many of our lifetimes. And so you can't understand that without understanding this enduring narrative. And we continue to face racial bias because that presumption of dangerousness and guilt is still with us. That's why I was pulled out of my car in Atlanta. That's why I still have to confront these things. And so we're trying with our sites to engage people. So the Legacy Museum presents that content. The National Memorial for Peace and Justice documents all of the terror violence, all of the thousands of lynchings that we've been able to identify across this country. And we have monuments for every county. And we name the people, many of whom have never been named before. Most Americans can't name a single black person who was lynched between 1877 and 1950.
0: You've named over 100,000?
3: Yes, thousands of people whose names are in the memorial. And we now have a project where we're inviting communities to put up markers that allow local members of a community to reckon with these histories.
0: And you have these bottles of dirt?
3: Yes.
0: And I saw a replica here.
3: Yes. We ask community groups that are often multiracial, multigenerational, to dig soil at the spot of the lynching. We put them in the jars that have the names and the victims. And you can see those jars in our museum in Montgomery and on display here in Edinburgh. And the National Memorial represents this ongoing effort to create a great awareness about lynching. We want to put up a marker at every lynching site in the United States so that we don't forget, that we make that commitment of never again in the context of our own struggle. Freedom Monument Sculpture Park is a 17-acre space that we've built to dig deeply into the horrors of slavery, but also into the bigger meaning of what it took to survive, to endure. We have a boat that will take you there across the Alabama River, a place, a river that trafficked thousands of people. And you'll see holding pins, you'll see representations of art and sculpture that model the labor of cotton fields and things like that. We have actual dwellings from plantations that were about to be destroyed, and we brought them on our site. But the other thing we do at Freedom Monument Sculpture Park is talk about the strength and the character and the resilience of enslaved people. This is the other thing that I just think most people haven't appreciated. It would have been so easy if you were an enslaved woman and you'd been raped or you'd been violated or you just gave birth to a child, to not want to love your child. Half of all enslaved people were separated from their children and their siblings and their parents. And

0: out as soon as they were emancipated. Many people spent their last nickels and dimes placing ads in newspapers, looking for their children, looking for their siblings, looking for their parents. And it speaks to their love of one another. And that is also part of it. And so we end the Freedom Monument Sculpture Park experience with the National Monument to Freedom. It's this 43-foot tall, 150-foot wide, massive monument where we've taken the names of all 4 million emancipated black people listed in the 1870 census, which was the first time black people in this country could claim a surname that would be recognized by the government. And we have all of those names on the monument, and I see families come and people come and they find their family name and they put flowers in the little water, and it's emotional and it's intense, but it's joyous to connect with that legacy. And even though I was working on it for months and knew everything that we were doing, when they put up the panel that had my family name, I couldn't help but also shed a few tears, because it made me appreciate the struggle, the sacrifice, the work that others have done before me to create the moment that I'm in.
1: We're talking to Brian Stevenson, founder and executive director of the Equal Justice Initiative. We'll be back with him in a minute. Here in Edinburgh, Scotland, we'll both be speaking today at the first ever, I think it's called a Global Ideas Forum, talking about 250 years, the history of the United States. Stay with us.

0: Nobody knows the trouble I've seen performed by the Jason Max Ferdinand Singers in the Reflection Room at the Legacy Museum in Montgomery, Alabama. I just met Jason here. His singers are performing throughout the Edinburgh International Festival. He's now at University of Maryland, but in fact, Alabama was where
1: he spent a good part of his career at Oakwood University, which is in northern Alabama. It's an historically black college, and he developed a group there called the Aeolians, who became just world famous because of their skill in choral singing. He's an incredible musician and choral leader, and I'm thrilled that we've been able to work together with him and many other artists in our sights.
0: And his chorus sang together with the Royal Scottish Symphony and Chorus and the Lincoln Center, Jazz at Lincoln Center Theater, as they all performed Who Will Rise, Wynton Marsalis's remarkable symphony Saturday night.
1: When we dedicated that national monument I was talking about, both Wynton and Jason Max Ferdinand Singers were there together, and it was just an extraordinary moment. Those are both artists that appreciate the power of this history and how it can be elevated when we understand the music, the soundtrack that has made that struggle possible.
0: Well, this is Democracy Now!, democracynow.org. I'm Amy Goodman in Edinburgh, Scotland, here with Brian Stevenson, founder and executive director of the Equal Justice Initiative, which runs the Legacy Museum in Montgomery, Alabama, also the monument to those who have been lynched. Just to correct what I said earlier, thousands of people were lynched, but you've documented over 100

0: 100,000 people talking about linking their names to those who were enslaved.
1: That's right. The 1870 census identifies 120,000 unique names that the 4 million formerly enslaved people adopted. And many of us still carry those names. And so those are the names you can find at the National Monument, at our Freedom Monument Sculpture Park. And the fourth site that we just opened is Montgomery Square, which takes this deep dive into the history of the Montgomery bus boycott and that 10-year period between 1955 and 1965, when Montgomery really gave birth to the civil rights movement and changed the world with the introduction of so many extraordinary people and the deconstruction of Jim Crow laws and racial apartheid and the passage of the Voting Rights Act. We think Montgomery plays a really important role in world history.
0: In the museum here and Montgomery as well, you talk about people being grandfathered in, that term, the grandfather clause, was literal because blacks couldn't vote. Whites would not have been able to vote if they had to be able to read, for example.
1: That's right.
0: And so they were told, if your grandfather could vote, you can vote.
1: That's
0: and of
1: right.
0: course, that wasn't the case for black people.
1: That's right. And that was the pretense to suggest that these literacy tests, these poll tests, were race neutral. Oh, no, it's not race neutral. You just have to be the grandchild of someone who could vote, which, of course, no formerly enslaved person would be. And we want people to understand just the intentionality behind disenfranchising black people. So when you come to our museum, we have actual questions that were from the poll tests that black people had to take. And there were questions like, how many jelly beans in this jar in front of you? And we have models of the jars at the museum. They'd ask things like, how many bubbles in a bar of soap? How many windows at the White House? These absurd questions. And when people take them, they realize just how cruel it is to kind of suggest, well, you can register to vote, but you have to pass this test.
0: Well, let's take this forward. We only have like 8 minutes left in this broadcast. There's so much to discuss. you talk about in slavery to lynching to the death penalty to mass incarceration. You say lynching is the stepchild of lynching. Death penalty is the stepchild of lynching. Explain. I mean, right through to you just arguing before the Wisconsin Supreme Court last week about why a 10-year-old should not be sentenced to life without parole. A 10-year-old.
1: That's right. And that's going to argument will be in September. But yes, that is still the work that I do. And I say that there is this connection because violence was the way in which we tried to maintain this racial order, this caste system. Black people weren't willingly going to drink out of inferior fountains or inferior bathrooms. They needed the people with power had to use violence and threat. And so lynching became a mechanism for that. And people got so used to seeing violence in response to any kind of act of black independence or whatever, that when it became no longer possible, that's when you begin to see an increase in the use of the death penalty. And of course, we know that throughout most of the 20th century, the death penalty was disproportionately used against black people whose victims were white. When you look at the crime of rape, 87% of the people executed for the crime of rape in the United States were black men convicted of raping white women. And there's always unreliability. And so, yes, I don't think you can disconnect that history of lethal violence from the modern death penalty. And I've always argued that the death penalty isn't an issue that can be evaluated by asking whether people deserve to die for the crimes they've committed. I think the threshold question is whether we deserve to kill when we have a system that has been so compromised by this history of racial bigotry, when we have a system that makes so many mistakes. For every 8 people we've executed in the United States, we've identified one innocent person on death row who's been exonerated. It's a shocking rate of error that we would never tolerate in health safety or aviation safety. If somebody said, oh, 1 out of 8 apples has a toxin on it, and if you touch that apple, you'll die, we would stop eating apples. We would stop selling apples. And apples have value and virtue in ways that the death penalty doesn't. And our indifference to these problems, I think, is like the indifference that was exhibited during those decades of terror, violence, and lynching that we saw throughout this country. So I do think that the legacy of slavery can be seen not only in lynching, not only in segregation, but in the way we continue to tolerate bigotry and violence in our current carceral system, police violence, people being presumed dangerous and guilty because of their color. You can't disconnect these acts, these contemporary acts, from this larger history.
0: We spoke to Keith Lamar on Monday, live from Ohio's death row. The Ohio governor, Mike DeWine, the Republican governor, just granted him a 3-year reprieve from execution. He's now set to die January 2030, along with a few other men. Can you talk about what this means when this governor himself has come to be against the death penalty?
1: Yeah, I don't think there's any doubt that one day there will not be a death penalty in this country. I just think that the force of human progress, if we continue to struggle, will not tolerate.
0: How many states don't have the death penalty?
1: Right now, there are 27 states that still have a death penalty, but that represents a tremendous decline over the last 12 years. Over a dozen states have abolished the death penalty. The execution rates are at their lowest level in 30, 40 years. There are fewer and fewer people being sentenced to death. We don't have to kill people to show that killing is wrong. And in fact, I think sometimes when governments say we're going to kill you if we really have a problem with you, that actually stimulates the kind of violence that we're trying to prohibit. And so what I think Governor DeWine has recognized is what many of us recognize, which is that each of us is more than the worst thing we've ever done. I don't think anyone should be reduced to their worst act. None of us want to be judged that way. Someone who tells a lie doesn't want to just be a liar. Someone who takes something doesn't just want to be a thief for the rest of their life. And even if you kill someone, you aren't just a killer. And that's what the death penalty doesn't permit, is for you to be anything other than this crime. And so I think we've seen that act of mercy short term in Ohio, but we're going to see this in other states as well. I'm very hopeful that we'll see more commutations by executives, places like California, places across this country, North Carolina and other places. And I hope that we will push this forward.
0: President Trump's attack on history, you know, the tearing down the federal exhibit and Philadelphia's mall of George Washington owning slaves, for example, calling it racist to talk about this history. What is your response to erasing history?
1: Well, I think it's not only dishonest, I think it's unhealthy. You know, it's like saying to doctors, you're not allowed to tell people if they have high blood pressure or diabetes. We're going to ban you from doing it because we don't like to hear that. We don't want people to be worried about that. The truth is that if we're not honest about the conditions that undermine our health, if we don't have the ability to say, oh, no, you have this disease, then we can't get to treatment. We can't get to recovery. We can't get to healing. The same is true for a nation and its history. If we can't talk about segregation, if we can't talk about slavery, if we can't talk about lynching, we're not going to make the progress we need to make sure those things never happen again. I think a lot of what the president is saying and doing, despite his power, is desperate, because we are pushing forward in a narrative struggle. And we have lifted up these voices. People have said, no, we're not going to tolerate bigotry any longer. And I think that threat of eliminating bigotry has pushed some people to act desperately. And that's what I see these orders and these kind of efforts at trying to sanitize a cultural institution from talking honestly about these histories. One thing I've learned through my work is that truth, crushed to earth, finds a way to rise again. There will not be a way possible in America to keep those of us who are insisting on being honest about history to be silent about this history.
0: You have Montgomery Square because you're celebrating the resistance, the best and worst of Alabama, from Rosa Parks and others sitting down on the bus to the march from Selma to Montgomery. Where is your hope nationally and globally?
1: Well, I do think we need to see more of a commitment to truth-telling. People often ask me, well, what can I do? I think learning is an action item. I think when we inform ourselves, we make ourselves capable of being fluent and responsive in a complex world, in a multiracial democracy. Too few know too little for the moment that we are in. So that's my hope, is that we can create a new landscape, a new way forward. I think there's something better waiting for us. I really do. I think there's something that feels more like freedom, more like equality, more like justice waiting for us in the United States. But to get there, we're going to have the courage to be honest about the things that hold us back. And this history of bigotry that we haven't confronted holds us back.
0: Well, I want to thank you so much, Brian Stevenson, founder and executive director of the Equal Justice Initiative, author of the best-selling book, Just Mercy, A Story of Justice and Redemption. We've been broadcasting from Edinburgh, Scotland, from Panmure House, a restored 17th century structure that served as the home for the Scottish philosopher Adam Smith. Thanks to Panmure House's director, Professor Adam Dixon, as well as Sarah Chung and Blair Bowers, and to our crew here, Jeff Williams and Pete Bailey and Juliet Dunlap and Colette Casher. We thank you so much for helping this broadcast be possible, as well as Dennis Moynihan and Hannah Elias, who are with us in Edinburgh, and our whole team in New York. I'll be with Brian Stevenson and Sarah Lewis with the documentarian Ken Burns and the former British Prime Minister Gordon Brown, as well as Wynton Marsalis and others today at 4 o'clock Edinburgh time at the King's Theatre, tomorrow at the Bertha Dock House in London.
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5: Why hassel halt? Hello and good day. Today's Salish word of the day is gocht. Gocht is the Colville Salish word for fat. We can talk about people or pets. I can say, why kin gocht? I am fat. Or gochtin kikawapa. My dog is fat. Our Salish word of the day is gocht, fat. Salish is the native language of the people of the Spokane, Colville, Kalispell, and Coeur d'Alene tribes. Salish Word of the Day is brought to you by Salish School of Spokane and the Inovia Foundation.

0: Welcome to Building Bridges. I'm Mimi Rosenberg. Brian Concannon is Executive Director of the Institute for Justice and Democracy in Haiti, one of the nation's leading human rights advocates, documenting the effects of U.S. foreign policy, political instability, international law, and the continuing struggle of the Haitian people for democracy and really self-determination. Brian, the Supreme Court's decision allowing the termination of temporary protected status has transformed the lives of hundreds of thousands of Haitians overnight, at least 350,000. Can you begin by explaining exactly what this decision means?
1: There's 350,000, perhaps more, people who are going to lose their status as a result of this decision. And what TPS does, it's not a permanent status. It allows people to stay in the U.S. while it is unsafe to go back to their country. TPS holders have work authorization, and Haitian TPS holders use that enthusiastically. 200,000 have work authorization, and they're filling critical roles in economic sectors that struggle to attract workers. They are going to school, they are praying, they are playing, they're supporting communities in so many ways. They are not on welfare or any other federal entitlement benefits because you're not allowed to with TPS status. They don't have criminal records because you can't have TPS if you have a criminal record. These are ordinary people working, contributing to communities across the United States, including about 40,000 people in New York. And they are here because the conditions in Haiti are obviously unsafe. The U.S. not only has a level 4 do not travel warning for Haiti, it makes a special recommendation that if people go, that they leave their dental records and DNA evidence behind so that people can, so the family members can identify their remains. Haiti has not had elections since the Obama administration. It's one of the top 5 hungriest countries in the world. It has one of the highest murder rates. 1.5 million Haitians are displaced, so they can't go to their homes in Haiti, and obviously Haiti cannot absorb another 350,000 people on top of that. If 350,000 people are deported, you're going to have hundreds of them are going to be killed. Probably thousands of them are going to be assaulted, and tens of thousands of them are going to go hungry.
0: You know, one of the things that's so often absent from mainstream coverage is history. The present crisis in Haiti itself, did not simply emerge from nowhere. So since you brought up the conditions in Haiti, could you explain how decades of foreign intervention, U.S. intervention, have helped create the instability now being cited as, justification for continued immigration restrictions?
1: So if I were Haitian, I would push back on decades. I would say it's centuries of policies.
0: Yeah.
1: Starting when Haiti became the first free country in the hemisphere, in the sense that it abolished slavery, and the U.S. would not recognize that for 60 years. But in terms of decades, a good place to start is 2004, when Haiti had a fully elected government, full complement of parliament, a president, local officials, and that was at that point Haiti had had democracy for 9 years. Democracy was working, not perfectly, but you had improvements across the board in education, in healthcare, in the economy, in the justice system. My own domain was working better than it ever had. The U.S. decided it did not like the economic policies of Haiti's president, and on February 29th, 2004, literally put Haiti's president, Jean-Bertrand Aristide, on a plane and sent him to the Central African Republic. Haiti has never since recovered from that, and in part because the U.S. has not allowed it. The U.S. has made sure that everybody who's running Haiti since then has been manipulable and not likely to defy U.S. dictates as President Aristide did. And in for the last 10 years, the U.S. has really dispensed with elections because Haitian people keep trying to elect people to the left of the center, which both Republicans and Democrats in the U.S. Are not tolerating. So again, Haiti's had a series of right-wing presidents that, and the most recent one overstayed his mandate for an extra, or tried to overstay his mandate with U.S. support. When he was assassinated, the U.S. appointed a prime minister who took over for a couple of years until gangs forced him out. And now you have a president who, you have a, Haiti's run by a prime minister who, his mandate happened on February 7th of this year when there was broad support for that his term was over, but the U.S. literally sent a battleship to Port-au-Prince Harbor and to go along with its announcement that the prime minister got to stay. And the current prime minister, his term is until he has elections, and which removes all incentives for him to have elections. And Haiti's not moving towards elections, and it will not have them in 2026. And very few people in Haiti think Haiti's on any path at all towards fair and free elections.
0: I wonder if you can talk more to even give a deeper understanding of how entrenched and how perverse the U.S. intervention in Haiti has been.
1: I had the privilege of living in Haiti for 9 years. It's a wonderful country. It's physically beautiful. It doesn't have Februaries that we get in the Northeast. It's nice weather year-round. And it's, most of all, it's filled with wonderful people with a very deep and fascinating and welcoming culture. Most Haitians want to stay in Haiti and will stay if they can live even a minimally dignified life. I know lots of Haitian people with TPS in the United States who the last thing they wanted to do was to leave Haiti, but they literally had no choice. People in many areas of Haiti are literally thinking all the time about whether they're going to get home or whether their kids are going to get home safe in the evening. It's just a daily struggle for survival. And that's the result of some short-term government policies, but it's also the result of long-term international policies, as you explained. And going back for what the centuries-long look out back in 1821, when no one would recognize Haiti because it was run by self-emancipated black people, the France extorted what's called the independence debt, $21 billion that it made Haiti pay under penalty of being bombarded and when no other country would come to Haiti's help. And Haiti's been paying, it took Haiti until the 1940s to pay that loan off. And that stifled Haiti's economy. It prevented Haiti from doing the economic development that more successful countries did in the 19th century in the Industrial Revolution. It prevented developing government infrastructure and lots of education, lots of other things. Again, in the U.S. Marine occupation in Haiti from 1914 to 1932, again, set Haiti back. The U.S. for several presidents in a row literally dictated the constitution, and literally stole Haiti's gold from its central reserve. Marines walked into Haiti's central reserve, took the gold, and brought it back to Citibank, where it was used, among other things, to pay for the salaries of U.S. officers occupying Haiti. But then, you know, the story keeps going on. We supported the dictatorships of Baby Doc and Papa Doc Duvalier as long as they were willing to take a stand in the OAS against Cuba, and that allowed the Duvaliers to raid the country. We again supported President Michel Martelly, who spends most of his time in Florida now, and was looting the country, you know, left and right for his whole 5 years, spectacular corruption scandals, and he dismantled all of the accountability mechanisms, so he was not held to account. And, you know, the story, it just keeps going. We just keep trying to make sure that Haiti cannot succeed. And it really does come back to Haiti's original sin, which was becoming a self-emancipated country, insisting on racial equality in a world run by countries that developed their power through the slave trade and slavery. And we are still, the United States, our economic foundation is still based on the gains we got from enslavement. And we do not want an outbreak of global racial equality, because that will threaten our preeminent position, and we're willing to take great measures to maintain the system of racial inequality. And it really starts with Haiti, of making sure that Haiti does not fulfill its role as the leader of racial equality.
0: Now, I just want to return to the Supreme Court decision and parse it out a bit more. It really was severe. And of course, one of the issues that was raised was the issue of racism. Is it indeed a virulently racist decision?
1: Yeah, I'm really glad you raised that, Mimi, because not only is it a virulently racist decision that causes great harm to 360,000 Haitians, it is also a virulently racist decision that allows almost any racial discrimination by the government to happen. So people are aware of the things that President Trump has, the racist things President Trump has said about Haitians. So I won't repeat all of them, but, you know, he said they eat pets. He said that they're poisoning our blood. And other members of the administration, including Kristi Noem, who was the DHS secretary who made the DHS termination decision, they're obviously racist by any definition of the term and act with racism towards Haitians. And this policy was clearly motivated by racist beliefs. The Supreme Court said, no, none of that was racist, because they did not explicitly say they were doing it for racist reasons. And they said, therefore, there's no chance this is going to succeed as a discrimination claim. Now, that not only deprives 360,000 Haitians of status, but if the facts under which the facts of blatant racism that the Supreme Court rejected, if that's not racism, almost nothing is. And it's going to be, under this decision, it's going to be extremely difficult for anybody who wants to make a discrimination claim against the federal government to make that claim. And this, you know, it affects, obviously, the black community, but, you know, anybody, literally anybody else that wants to make a discrimination claim now has to climb an almost insurmountable mountain to be able to make that claim. They've almost, the Supreme Court took away a big chunk of the entire Fifth Amendment for all of us.
0: Now, one of the things that also needs to be understood is, as a consequence of this decision, the issue of work authorization. People were working families, enormous numbers of people in New York, certainly, as well as other areas of the country, but in New York, were involved in the healthcare industry. I do want you to talk about what it means now, in general, that people, working people, immigrant workers who uphold whole industries, have lost their ability to earn a livelihood by and large.
1: This is tragic for the Haitians themselves. I mean, families that were doing everything right, have many of them have a mortgage, they've develop some stability. They're losing all of that overnight. In addition, TPS holders send hundreds of millions of dollars a year back to families in Haiti. So almost every TPS holder in the United States is keeping multiple people in Haiti alive by sending back some of their money. Now they're going to lose their health care if they got their health care through work. They're going to lose income. Just in New York, Haitian TPS holders contribute over $1 billion to the economy in New York City. They pay over $180 million in taxes in New York, in both federal, state, and local taxes. There's 5,000 nursing assistants, and they're throughout critical sectors. So all of us are going to lose access to important workers. So if you, especially something like elder care, which is going to be catastrophic in my state, Massachusetts, it's going to be even harder to find and more expensive to find elder care, home health care across the board. We're going to pay, everybody's going to pay a significant price for this, which is just shows how evil this policy is. I mean, the Haitians are, we're splitting two solutions into a huge problem. TPS is a solution for Haitians who can't go back to their country, and it's a solution for the rest of us who have hardworking people providing services and supporting communities and paying taxes. And just in order to be racist, the Trump administration is destroying those two solutions in order to create one big problem for everybody. And part of this is that one of the effects of this is that now you have 360,000 people who last week were legally working and living in the United States. Now they're undocumented. Now they are subject to ICE, to raids by ICE, to detention in subhuman facilities, and then the rest of us are obviously, as we know, subject to collateral damage from ICE operations in neighborhoods. So it's creating a public order problem as well.
0: You sent me an article the other day by Spencer Ackerman, who describes this moment as a new period of fear. What does that fear look like?
1: I was on a call yesterday with some of my colleagues in Haiti, and they're on the front lines in all the real difficult conditions there. And then we were talking about TPS, and one of the lawyers said, it must be almost as bad for TPS people, TPS holders in the U.S. as it is here in Haiti, which was just stunning because Haiti is so incredibly dangerous. But his point was the stress of having to make these difficult decisions. So over 80,000 children have a parent with TPS. And so families are going to make the agonizing decision. Do they take a U.S. citizen child back with them to Haiti where there's not enough food and where armed groups are running many neighborhoods, or do they separate the family and only expose the parents to that huge risk? And so it's incredibly stressful. And, you know, the Haitians, TPS holders, have been reading the news. They know about the people who keep getting killed in ICE encounters. There was a man named Emmanuel Damas from Boston who got picked up on a very minor charge that was dropped, but he ended up getting very quickly sent to an ICE detention facility in Texas. He had a minor toothache, but DHS would not provide him health care, and that toothache turned into an infection that killed him and left his three young children without a father. Haitians know that now many more of them are going to be exposed to these same risks, and it's just heartbreaking. People are asking, well, how can they go out to the grocery stores? And can they send their kid to school? Can their kid go to the playground? All these decisions carry great weight, because if you go pick up your kid at the playground, you might now get picked up. And it's especially important because there have not been large-scale raids on the Haitian community so far, and we believe it's because TPS is protecting them. So there's enough Haitians have TPS that ICE knows that it's not if it If it does a raid in a Haitian neighborhood, it's not likely to get many deportable people. That calculus is going to completely change. And we've seen signs that ICE is preparing for serious operations in places with a lot of Haitians. In Springfield, Ohio, which has been kind of, ground zero for a lot of the racist attacks, there Haitians were last couple of weeks have been called into appointments with DHS and told to wear, given ankle bracelets that they have to wear, which obviously makes people worry that that's just to make it easy to round people up.
0: Is this across the board? I mean, that's extraordinary.
1: We've only this is just in the last few days, and it's only been in Springfield, Ohio.
0: Oh my gosh!
1: But, we expect that it's going to happen elsewhere. A lot of the Haitian TPS holders are in Florida, where the state law enforcement has been very aggressively supporting ICE. So people in Florida are obviously terrified that they face not only ICE, but they also the state and some local police forces who are going to move aggressively to deport them. And I think it's going to lend to a lot of straight racial profiling. So people who have no connection to Haiti, but have the same color skin as Haitians, are going to be subject to ICE operations, and then probably some of them will get killed.
0: We're speaking with Brian Concannon, Executive Director of the Institute for Justice and Democracy in Haiti. There is legislation pending that we want to look at now to try and deal with this catastrophic situation for 360,000 of our Haitian siblings. Who are these people? They are the transit workers. They are the nurses. They are the construction workers. They are restaurant workers, small business owners. They are our neighbors. So tell us, Brian Concannon, about the TPS Extension Act, Senate Bill 4814, which offers some collective help, we hope, to get around this racist decision of the Supreme Court that lifted TPS status for these huge numbers of our Haitian siblings. And we should say there are Syrians and other groups as well, which we will cover, but right now we're focused on the Haitian community.
1: Sure. The Haiti TPS bill actually started in New York. Representative Gillen and Representative Lawler, a Republican, by the way, filed a bill to give an extension to TPS. That was later picked up by in January by Ayanna Pressley, who turned it into a discharge petition. And the House leadership had not allowed the Gillen-Lawler bill to get to a vote, but a discharge petition forces a vote if leadership doesn't want one, if you get enough signatures. And there was a grassroots campaign. We got every single Democrat in the House, and I think it ended up being a total of 12 Republicans joined in order to pass the bill. Absolutely historic victory, especially in this Congress, to get that kind of a bill passed. It's now in front of the Senate, and the Senate needs to vote. There is what advocates are doing now is trying to demonstrate enough support by getting people to co-sponsor. We're up to 31 co-sponsors. We think we need at least 60 to force a vote, so we still have a lot of room to go. In New York, both of the senators in New York signed on very quickly. We're in kind of the local area where we don't have support is Connecticut, where Senator Murphy has not co-sponsored. But everybody, all the senators in Massachusetts, Rhode Island, New Jersey have all signed. The terror is not a byproduct. It is the actual intended purpose. The U.S. does not have the logistics to deport 360,000 Haitians quickly. But what it is trying to do is to be as cruel as possible to force some to go somewhere else, to go back to Haiti on their own, or go to some other country. Unfortunately, Haitians have so much so few options, and the Haiti is so dangerous that this is going to be cruelty that's going to be done for cruelty's sake, because you're not going to force people to go back to a country where their kids can't eat food. And in terms of how we're going to stop this cruelty, the legislative route is viable. Back in December, when one of my colleagues came up with this idea of using the discharge petition, I told him we couldn't invest resources in it because it wasn't realistic. I was wrong. You know, we started getting people together. We got five people on a call and buoyed each other's spirits. We got more people involved. Ayanna Pressley took off running. And soon enough, we had the other thing that happened was over the winter, you had a great swing in U.S. public opinion against abusive ICE activities. And so catching those winds and people getting organized, people showing up, people making phone calls, we ended up getting it passed through a very hostile House of Representatives. We just need to do the same thing in the Senate. We've got to get, you know, there are now 16 Democrats who have not signed up yet. We've got to get them on board. There's several vulnerable Republicans, such as Susan Collins in Maine, John Husted in Ohio, who are behind in the polls, and that there is a constituency in their state for treating Haitians well. And then there's other states like Florida, where this is a huge issue, that we can put pressure on Republicans who are in close election battles. And that not only gives us a chance to get the bill passed in the Senate, but it also applies pressure on the administration. And there's pressure coming on the administration from lots of quarters. One of them is this. The other is employers are calling up the White House and saying, you can't do this to us. And this is the healthcare industry, the agricultural industry, the logistics industry, the services industry. People are calling the White House, and a lot of these people aren't going to make public statements, but they are calling the White House and saying, you can't do this to us. The other issue is that they know the polling is really bad, and that they, although there are many people in the Republican Party who relish the idea of Haitians being treated cruelly and having that on Fox News, the reality is that voters don't relish that. And people in the Republican Party realize that this issue could cost Republicans control of the Senate. And so all these pressures are going to be on the White House, and that they're going to be under significant pressure to try to do something to make this problem go away ahead of the midterm elections in November. And what they could do to make it go away, they could extend TPS. So DHS can today decide that Haiti's too unsafe to go back to, which is, of course, highly justified, and give another extension of TPS. There are other immigration statuses, such as deferred enforced departure, that can also provide a pathway for Haitians to stay and to work. And so there are lots of things that can be done. What's important is that people start applying pressure. And there's many organizations who are part of this nationwide collaboration of Haitians, of solidarity groups, faith-based groups, immigration advocacy organizations that are working across the country to maximize this pressure. And if people are interested in joining in, send us an email. Our website is www.ijdh.org, and we will plug you into activities you can do to help avoid the cruel termination of TPS.
0: Brian Concannon, thank you so much for the work you do. Thank you for alerting us, and we'll continue to check in with your organization, the Institute for Justice and Democracy in Haiti. Thank you for standing with Haiti through years of struggle, and thank you for joining us.

0: we've learned through feats of investigative journalism and documents that have been published that the oil industry engaged in a long-range campaign to promote climate denial. But when it comes to the methane story specifically, that story hasn't been fully told before.
1: If you've heard natural gas depicted as a more environmentally friendly fuel alternative as compared to traditional oil and gasoline, you're definitely not alone. Unfortunately, it's not true. This week on Sea Change Radio, we welcome two researchers from the Center for Climate Integrity, Rebecca Lieber and Rebecca John, to discuss their report profiling the natural gas industry's efforts over the past several decades to mislead the public about its products. We examine the dangers of methane gas emissions that were kept quiet for so many years, talk about the powerful messaging behind the word natural gas, and look at how effective the industry has been in positioning natural gas as a bridge fuel to fight climate change.

0: I'm joined now on Sea Change Radio by Rebecca John and Rebecca Lieber. They are researchers at the Center for Climate Integrity. Rebecca and Rebecca, welcome to Sea Change Radio.
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2: Hi, thanks for having us today.
0: So you two were the lead investigators for a big report that your organization just published. It's entitled The Fraud of Clean, in quotations, The Fraud of Clean Natural Gas, How Big Oil and Gas Created the Myth That Natural Gas is a Climate Solution. So before we start to unearth the findings of your report, maybe one of you could give us a brief overview of the Center for Climate Integrity and what the mission of the organization is all about.
1: Yeah, so I'm Rebecca Lieber, and sorry for making this so confusing with two Rebeccas, but I'm a researcher for the Center for Climate Integrity, and we are a nonprofit focused on accountability for the oil and gas industry for its deception and damages on climate change.
0: And could you give us an idea of the size of the organization and its history?
1: I believe our staff is around 30-something people. And the organization has focused on different areas of climate damages. We have a kind of a parallel project that has been focused on plastics. So the predecessor for this natural gas report, there was a report a couple years ago on the plastics deception. So that's just an example of the work. The natural gas project, though, really kicked off around about 2 years ago when I joined CCI. This is a report that builds on many years of work that both Rebecca and I have put in on this issue and the questions around natural gas and the industry creating this myth around clean gas. So while this project itself has been about 2 years in the works, it really rests on a large amount of work that preceded it.
0: Yes. So we've heard for decades that natural gas is this bridge fuel. It's clean. It's not ideal, but it's better than so many other alternatives out there. And it will help us get to net zero emissions and help fight climate change. Rebecca John, maybe you can give us a little bit of a history. It goes all the way back almost 60 years to when the industry actually knew the dangers of natural gas.
2: Yeah, sure. What you see in the documents and what you see in the history is this very long history of the gas industry selling itself, selling its product as clean. Better for the air, better for the environment. And that begins in the late 60s, very early 70s. And then as you move through the decades and people become concerned about climate change, the science of climate change becomes stronger and more accepted, the gas industry faces a threat to its business from concerns about climate change and from use of fossil fuels. And at that point, given that carbon dioxide was really the main greenhouse gas that people were concerned about in the mid-1980s, the gas industry starts to expand on its clean image that it had built up since the early 1970s and scale it up to argue that gas not only could help with air pollution concerns, but it was also the fossil fuel to use that could, in fact, reduce greenhouse gas emissions. And it took the lessons that it had learned over these previous decades and very effectively employed them in this incredibly successful campaign to sell gas as a climate solution, and one that has continued from the late 80s, early 90s up to the present day.
0: Rebecca Lieber, what are some of the most effective tools that the industry used to perpetuate this myth that natural gas is just fine and dandy?
1: Yeah, so the methods are a big part of this report and our findings of the various vehicles that the industry used to get this message to the public, policymakers, and really establish this myth around gas that has been long-lasting and we see the repercussions today. So a lot of these will sound familiar if you know the story around the tobacco industry and its deception over the harms of cigarette smoke. In fact, there are some of the same actors and PR consultants that worked with the gas industry as worked with tobacco. So those tactics include sponsoring their own research and scientific studies that muddied the waters on natural gas's impacts on health and the climate. Another was very heavy advertising campaigns that really indoctrinated the public to this idea that gas is clean and better than every other kind of fuel or the alternative of electricity, and hiring lots of consultants, the sponsoring independent seeming work through the Gas Research Institute, which had this aura of, it seemed independent in that it had Institute in its title. In fact, the founding documents show that this was part of the intention in establishing it. But when you look at the board, the funding for this group, all of that was very tightly controlled by the gas industry itself. It was another arm of the industry. So this campaign we're talking about here was really multifaceted. It wasn't just one tactic at one time, but a very long-ranging campaign taken on by multiple groups representing the industry.
0: So let's dive into the science if we can. We know about methane gas release, but is that something that had been buried by the oil and gas industry as being harmful, or is there more to the story than that?
2: Yeah, so there is a little bit more to the story than that. And what you've got are two things going on. There's the science on the industry's methane emissions and how much was being released into the atmosphere from its operations. And at the same time, you have the science, atmospheric science, about understanding of methane as a greenhouse gas. And both of those things really pick up in the 1960s. So we have found, as part of the investigation, we have an industry review that was commissioned by the American Petroleum Institute in 1968, in which they were informed that methane from oil fields and from gas distribution systems was escaping into the atmosphere. And then they were also told at this point that methane from fossil fuels had been detected in the atmosphere. So we know that they were connecting the dots on that as early as the late 60s. And what we see as the science develops, we also parallel track in our report how industry is monitoring these developments at every stage. And in fact, sometimes it was sponsoring this research itself and receiving the news direct from its own scientists. So you have this growing awareness of the gas industries and the oil and gas industry's own methane emissions across the 60s, 70s, and 80s. And particularly, there's a very powerful study from 1979 that this outfit that Rebecca was just talking about, the Gas Research Institute, funded, looking into gas that was, say, being wasted at oil fields and gas distribution facilities, and finding that there was a large quantity of gas that was being released. Some of it was being reported, but it also registered that significant amounts were not being reported, and these could be 4 to 5 times the reported amounts. So we know that in 1979, they were aware that their methane emissions were much larger than the statistics that were being shown on paper. And by this point, the industry also knew about methane as a greenhouse gas, because we have a very important NASA study from 1976, which was the first to calculate the potential warming power of increasing methane releases into the atmosphere. And this really put the whole world on notice, including the industry, that methane was a greenhouse gas that needed to be taken account of and considered. But despite this, the industry continued to sell gas as energy for the future throughout the 1980s, and to continue to argue that gas was an environmental solution. And very quickly then, over the early 80s, we have 3 studies that we know the industry knew about. In fact, one of them was funded by industry, tracking the fact that methane was growing in the atmosphere at the rate of 2% per year, and that then this methane could be traced to fossil fuel operations. And then in 1985, exactly, a big study that broke through to the cover of the New York Times, so really became public knowledge that fossil fuel emissions, fossil fuel operations were directly contributing to increases in methane, which when taken together could account for as serious a greenhouse problem. Sorry, when taken together with other trace gases, as they were called, could account for as serious a problem for climate as carbon dioxide.

This week's show is dedicated to the memory of Glenn Hansard, a wonderful musician who just passed away at the age of 56. This is Alex Wise on

0: public and political debates and stuff. It was more like the emissions issues were glossed over, and it was really much more of a human health concern for a local issue. And so then it would say, well, yeah, so some of these people in communities might suffer, but globally, natural gas is so much better than what we've been doing. It's a bridge fuel. So how did the industry succeed in keeping those two worlds, the emissions versus the local human health crises, separate, and then use that to their advantage?
1: Yeah, I'll just say quickly, and then Rebecca Lieber can add if she likes. It's true. The picture you're painting is testament to the industry's success in its campaign and its messaging, that public concern was not more pronounced about methane emissions as a greenhouse gas issue and as a climate problem. And how are they so successful? Well, the industry deployed what they called as a total advocacy effort. And I think that sums up their entire campaign really well. They used advertising, catchy slogans. They maximized the clean myth that they spent decades building up, leveraging it into expanding that into gas as the climate solution, building on all that goodwill that they built up with the public. But they also carried out their other tactic, the other branch of their group of tactics, which was to fund research that undermined or discredited independent science that was claiming, arguing, showing, demonstrating the harms of gas, the harms of methane. And they carried on doing this year after year. And they also very effectively worked to sell, as you mentioned, gas as a bridge fuel, arguing that it was going to be a bridge to a transition. So that was a very positive, hopeful message, and a lot of people were carried along with that message. But in fact, that message that it could be a solution, that it was even an interim solution, was based on a very shaky grounds. It was actually based on a falsehood that is contained within a gas industry funded study that it jointly carried out with the EPA between 1990 and 1996, that became the cornerstone of US methane emissions estimates. And it was on this basis that the figure, a very low figure for the industry's methane emissions, was produced, and which they then argued extensively that justified the approach of expanding gas to reduce greenhouse gas emissions. But when you lift the lid on that and you look into the study as we did, we filed a Freedom of Information Act request and obtained some records through that public records request, which really shone a massive light on this study and showed just how flawed the basis for those gas industry claims were. But unfortunately, you know, this is now 30 years later, and a lot of methane has been put into the atmosphere since then.
0: We look at the EPA today under the Trump administration as this runaway rogue organization in so many ways. It's foxes guarding the hen house. But what went wrong at the EPA in the early 90s to come up with this report? And maybe you can explain its failings.
2: I think, like you point out, to many people today, the idea of agency capture might not be the most surprising, but there are a lot of implications that came from this story 30 years ago that are important to revisit today and to understand. And that's because the EPA, essentially, as Rebecca was talking about, turned over its technical review to industry panelists and essentially ceded a lot of the independent scrutiny, and they ceded review to the industry.
0: Why would they cede review to the industry? Was it just a question of resources, or was there something more malicious at play?
2: What we have to go on are the records from some EPA officials that Rebecca had obtained through a FOIA request. So taking them at their word in what they wrote in memos at the time, the EPA officials, including the project manager, admitted that one of the problems was lack of capacity and lack of expertise. So the lack of capacity, this remember, was the 90s. So this is on the the EPA is essentially dealing with the consequences of the Reagan administration before it and years of cuts to its budget.

0: even while the EPA had an expanding purview over over clean air and eventually climate change. So one of these issues was capacity. Another was the expertise, because industry had so much control over the methodology of this study, including the data collection itself and the site selection. The EPA officials admitted they wouldn't, and I'm paraphrasing here, but that they wouldn't be able to find errors even if they could look.
1: That's a pretty sweeping, bold statement.
2: Yeah, what they said was the deputy division director said he was unlikely to find problems even if they do exist. So he was really admitting on paper, and we can see it in his handwritten notes that we have through the public records request, saying he just didn't have the knowledge, the expertise to be able to assess and properly evaluate the data and the methodology that the study was based on, and this very low methane emissions estimate that the study found overall was based upon.
0: Yeah, exactly. So these were a couple of reasons why the study ended up where it was. But whether you ascribe a malicious motive from the EPA itself, I think is irrelevant here, because this study had a tremendous impact for decades. So the results were suitable to industry's purposes to make the case that gas was better than coal and oil, and that it could serve, quote, as a bridge fuel and a climate solution. This is something that the industry then turns aggressively to promote, that the EPA study that they had lots of control over essentially proves that point. And the study itself, the approaches, its methane estimates and emissions factors ends up being influential for years. And we're talking about not just Republican administrations, but Democratic administrations relying on these numbers to make policy decisions. So this study became influential again in driving Obama administration decisions. It plays a key role in our greenhouse gas inventory estimates and has for years. And one reason that scientists have pointed to why the federal government consistently underestimates methane emissions are some problems, underlying problems with this study. So we do have in writing a lot of what went wrong at the time, but there is such a long tail for the consequences here, and the level of industry control really shaping what was a runaway successful campaign.

0: This is Alex Wise on Sea Change Radio, and I'm speaking to Rebecca John and Rebecca Lieber from the Center for Climate Integrity. So, Rebecca John, can you speak to the effectiveness of the branding campaign of the word natural in natural gas? This is, it sounds like natural flavorings, or it's just like an organic peach that you might be eating. The word natural was very effective, was it not?
1: The word natural is very effective. I mean, it goes back, the usage of the word natural gas, the phrase natural gas, goes back to actually the late 1800s. And it's been a term that's been used for that long. And it was really used in a very technical way to differentiate between gas that could just come out of the ground being natural and gas that you had to create either like synthetically, as in coal gas. And so that's where the usage comes from. No doubt it's been very useful to the gas industry to continue that terminology because it does. It makes it seem, you know, trees are natural, plants are natural. It makes it seem something positive and nice. But as far as finding any documents that specifically showed the industry consciously seeking to use and perpetuate this term natural gas, we didn't come across anything like that. But what we did come across again and again and again is the industry seeking to brand gas as clean. I mean, we see in the 1970s it funding J. Walter Thompson, you know, looking to the myth makers of corporate America to kind of absolutely carve out this image for the industry. So the first campaign that they used in this sphere was, the tagline was gas, clean energy for today and tomorrow. And that began in 1972. And it's, you know, you can see it's such a powerful slogan, but it was one that was very prescient because, of course, here we are in 2026 and gas is the prime energy source for the US and many other countries around the world.
0: So what is the Center for Climate Integrity hoping to get out of this report, and what is the goal behind it, and how do you two hope that it changes the debate around this fuel?
1: Yeah, well, I mean, what I would like to say is, first and foremost, I think our motivation for carrying out this investigation and writing this report was just to find out more about this untold chapter of history. You know, we're very familiar with the industry's carbon dioxide deception. And from our research over many years going back, it was clear that there was a similar thing happening with methane, but we didn't have the documents behind the scenes to show that. And this investigation we wanted to pursue, we wanted to see what really happened, which big actors were involved. We wanted to put some flesh on the bones of the, you know, external picture that we could see beginning to form. And that's, I think, what we have done here. We have really just, you know, said what's It told people what's happened. This is what happened to the best of our knowledge, and we're trying to fill in this big historical gap, this big piece of missing jigsaw, and to present this evidence, you know, all the documents we found and are included in the report we've made public, so that it's open access for journalists, for academics, for researchers, for anybody interested in this history, which is so important to all of us living, I think, on the planet today, and future generations, that it's out there. So that's our number one priority. I think that, you know, we live in democracies, and our vote is based on free activity, and the quality of our electoral voice is only based on the quality of information we get. So all of this hopefully will go out towards helping our democracy more robust and people being able to make better decisions.
2: I will just add that the questions we answer here have been questions I've had for many years before taking on this challenge, doing reporting on the oil and gas industry. This is something that I have come across a lot. I've heard people just wonder, what's the deal with natural gas? We've learned through feats of investigative journalism and documents that have been published that the oil industry engaged in a long-range campaign to promote climate denial. But when it comes to the methane story specifically, that story hasn't been fully told before. So really the aim for this project was putting some heft behind, how do we get those answers and where are those answers?
0: So I applaud you both for the excellent report. We will be linking to it on seachangeradio.com. People can go to climateintegrity.org to learn more about it and read it. Rebecca John and Rebecca Lieber, thanks so much for being my guests on Sea Change Radio.
3: 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It's been great talking today. Wonderful questions. Thank you.
4: 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It's great to be on.

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8: Hello there, Peabody here, and this is the Wayback Machine for traveling through time.

Yes, 10 o'clock. It's the way back hour. So put down the remote, step away from the Frasier reruns. It's time for reruns of another kind. The way back hour, where we fearlessly present a couple of dozen tunes, usually from a given year, but we're doing something a little bit special, as we sometimes do here at the Wayback Hour. We've compiled a show called Beatles Covered. Now, as you recall, I put together a show on the Beatle influences, which played a lot of the acts and songs that directly influenced the Beatles' music, especially in the early years. It's kind of the flip side of that. It's songs that were made popular by the Beatles, recorded and written by the Beatles, and then covered by a variety of acts, some of which you've heard of, and many of these tunes you won't have heard. You'll recognize the music, may not recognize the artist. So we have some fun stuff coming up. Everything from garage rock and punk to grunge and calypso and psychedelia, prog rock, even some surf rock and gospel. John and Paul putting together gospel. You got to love that. So here we go with the Beatles Covered on the Wayback Hour. What?

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3: The Way Back Hour on KYRS. This is Mickey in the house. We're doing a special show called Beatles Covered, where we're taking songs that the Beatles made famous on their own recordings and playing other renditions of them. So hopefully there's some of that stuff in there. You said that did not sound like a Beatles song. We opened the show with a Swedish act called Laibach. Truthfully, I'm not sure if that's an act or if it's an individual or whatever, but sort of a dream pop version of Across the Universe. And we followed that, came all the way back to America for the Black Keys, and She Said from the album The Big Come Up. Then we had a little surf rock. Link Ray and the Raymen chimed in with Please Please Me. And then Boney M, we moved on to some Calypso sound with Two of Us. The Flamin' Groovies, Roy Loney and Friends, gave us And Your Bird Can Sing. Think for Yourself, interesting cut right there from Pete Shelley. George Harrison tune right there. And then we ended that set with Polythene Pam. That was Roy Wood, most famous for being the founder of Move and co-founder of Electric Light Orchestra. That was a cut from the soundtrack of the Sgt. Pepper movie from, I think it was 1978. The soundtrack was pretty cool. The movie totally sucked. Anyway, that's my editorial opinion right there. The Way Back Hour, we're playing the Beatles covered. This is The House of Heroes.

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3: The Wayback Hour here on KYRS, listener-supported radio for the Northwest. My name's Mickey, and that last set, we started it with a garage rock version of Can't Buy Me Love by the House of Heroes, from their album, The Knockdown Dragouts. That was followed by Pixies, of all people, doing a live version of Wild Honey Pie, a cut that was kind of a throwaway cut from the White Album. Then we heard the Punk Covers with their version of Yellow Submarine, followed that with Johnny Cash, the Man in Black, with In My Life. That's from his album, American Four, The Man Comes Around. We heard Dana Fuchs with Why Don't We Do It in the Road, and we ended that set with Vanilla Fudge. Yes, that was the Fudge playing Ticket to Ride. So this will probably be the only set you'll hear today anyway that has the Pixies, Vanilla Fudge, and Johnny Cash in the same set. But you can thank the Beatles for that. They did some amazing tunes that were pretty much adaptable to any genre. And speaking of which, here's Emmylou Harris live.

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You're listening to the Wayback Hour here in KYRS. My name is Mickey. We're playing The Beatles Covered. And in that last set, we started with Emmylou Harris, a live version of For No One. We followed that with Aretha Franklin from the album This Girl's in Love with You. That was Let It Be, a very gospel-sounding version. And actually, the first few versions of the song that the Beatles recorded did have a gospel feel to it, and then they kind of evened it out. After that, we heard Richie Havens with Here Comes the Sun. That's my favorite version of that song, the Beatles included, I'm afraid to say. And the final song in the set, that was Neil Young, live at the Glastonbury Festival in 2009, with his version of A Day in the Life. The Wayback Hour, let's move on with Nancy Sinatra.

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2: This is the Wayback Hour. Mickey here. We're doing the Beatles covered. And in that last set, started off with Nancy, right? Nancy Sinatra with Day Tripper. Kind of a neat trombone line right there. I also love she manages to include the These Boots Are Walking upright bass line in that. That's sort of the telltale sign. We followed that with Everybody's Got Something to Hide Except Me and My Monkey. That's from Kristen Hirsch, formerly of the Throwing Muses. And then we heard the Sonic Youth with Within You, Without You. And Ike and Tina Turner jumped in with Get Back. And we ended that set with Phil Manzanera in 801, featuring Brian Eno, with Tomorrow Never Knows. The Wayback Hour. Let's get back to the more Beatles and Goo Goo Gajube.

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3: The Wayback Hour here on KYRS. I'm Mickey. We're listening in on the Beatles covered. Heard a little bit of everything as far as genre goes. And that last set, we started with Spooky Tooth. There we go. Let's go back to some 60s psychedelic with I Am the Walrus and the Magic of Minor Chords right there. Followed that with Hey Bulldog from Toad and the Wet Sprocket. Followed that with The Rolling Stones, I Want to Be Your Man. That song showed up on the Beatles' first album released here in America, but it was actually written for the Stones. John and Paul put that together for the Stones. Never made a Stones album. It was released as a single, and it wasn't until many, many years later when they released the singles collection that that was put to vinyl. And we heard Wilson Pickett with a little Muscle Shoals soul, Hey Jude. And yes, that was the B-52s with Paperback Writer. Winding into the home stretch here on the Wayback Hour.

Eleanor Rigby picks up the rice in the church where a wedding has been. Listen to dream. Waits at the window, wearing the face that she keeps in a jar by the door.

fitting song to end the Beatles covered. That was Linda Ronstadt covering Goodnight. We opened that last set with Jim White with All Together Now. And then we had this track defies description. I'm not sure how you would describe this, but it's The Residents with Flying. Then we had U2, Happiness is a Warm Gun. That was the Gun Mix from the Ultimate 7 and 12-inch collection. Hal Gelb gave us Eleanor Rigby, and then we ended with Linda Ronstadt.

0: Well, I guess better late than never. Peabody finally showed up and put the band through its paces. This has been the Wayback Hour here at KYRS. My name is Mickey. I'm glad you joined me. Hope to see you again soon. 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
2: This is your KYRS live and local calendar for August 10th through the 13th. Monday, Kelly's Lot at Zola, Unmedicated at the Big Dipper, and the Mac Movement open mic with Stevie McGuire at the Red Room. Monday and Tuesday, open jam at Jackson Street. Tuesday, Curtis G at 1919 Wine Cellar, open mic with Nate Dunnigan at the Parlor, and Jameson Sampson and the All-Star Jam at Zola. Wednesday, Just Plain Darren at Iron Horse in the Valley, open mic at Badass Backyard Brewing, Akifumi Kado at Zola, My Own Worst Enemy, Nick Groh, and others at Kendall Yard's Night Market, the Delta G Band at Bolo's, and the Downtown Get Down Jam at the Red Room. Thursday, Linda Maney at The Social, Dan Conrad at Outlaw Barbecue, open mic with Derek Hart at The Alibi, The Ronaldos at South Hill Village, Omar Doom at The Red Room, Idaho Green at The Big Dipper, Is It Cool Though at Zola, and Buffalo Jones at the Brick West Plaza. For an entire hour of local musicians, tune into Sounds of Spokane. Tabitha Smith will be live in the studio this Sunday night at 8 on KYRS.
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2: This is your KYRS live and local calendar for August 10th through the 13th. Monday, Kelly's Lot at Zola, Unmedicated at the Big Dipper, and the Mac Movement open mic with Stevie McGuire at the Red Room. Monday and Tuesday, open jam at Jackson Street. Tuesday, Curtis G at 1919 Wine Cellar, open mic with Nate Dunnigan at the Parlor, and Jameson Sampson and the All-Star Jam at Zola. Wednesday, Just Plain Darren at Iron Horse in the Valley, open mic at Badass Backyard Brewing, Akifumi Kado at Zola, My Own Worst Enemy, Nick Groh, and others at Kendall Yard's Night Market, the Delta G Band at Bolo's, and the Downtown Get Down Jam at the Red Room. Thursday, Linda Maney at The Social, Dan Conrad at Outlaw Barbecue, open mic with Derek Hart at The Alibi, The Ronaldos at South Hill Village, Omar Doom at The Red Room, Idaho Green at The Big Dipper, Is It Cool Though at Zola, and Buffalo Jones at the Brick West Plaza. For an entire hour of local musicians, tune into Sounds of Spokane. Tabitha Smith will be live in the studio this Sunday night at 8 on KYRS.
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1: 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Monday, Kelly's Lot at Zola, Unmedicated at the Big Dipper, and the Mac Movement open mic with Stevie McGuire at the Red Room. Monday and Tuesday, open jam at Jackson Street. Tuesday, Curtis G. at 1919 Wine Cellar, open mic with Nate Dunnigan at the Parlor, and Jameson Sampson and the All-Star Jam at Zola. Wednesday, Just Plain Darren at Iron Horse in the Valley, open mic at Badass Backyard Brewing, Akifumi Kado at Zola, My Own Worst Enemy, Nick Groh, and others at Kendall Yard's Night Market, the Delta G Band at Bolo's, and the Downtown Get Down Jam at the Red Room. Thursday, Linda Maney at The Social, Dan Conrad at Outlaw Barbecue, open mic with Derek Hart at The Alibi, The Ronaldos at South Hill Village, Omar Doom at The Red Room, Idaho Green at The Big Dipper, Is It Cool Though at Zola, and Buffalo Jones at the Brick West Plaza. For an entire hour of local musicians, tune into Sounds of Spokane. Tabitha Smith will be live in the studio this Sunday night at 8 on KYRS.
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3: 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It's Tuesday, August 11th, 2026, and it's noon. I'm Laura Ackerman.
4: And I'm Mike Peterson. The views we express do not necessarily represent those of KYRS. Spokane high temperatures in the mid-80s this week, and the wildfire smoke continues. It was in the 160 range, but now it's dropped to like 143, the air quality index. I do want to thank all of our supporters at KYRS and encourage all of you to become members. You can go online at kyrs.org.
3: This is from Yotvus Brand University, and it's about fever. Fever is one of the best-known mechanisms by which animals combat infectious diseases. Sick animals can increase their body temperature in two ways, through physiological regulation by altering internal metabolic processes, or through behavioral changes such as seeking warmer environments. Ectothermic animals, including amphibians, fish, and reptiles, generally rely only on the latter strategy. However, fever is not always the most effective response against every pathogen. Researchers from ELTE Ivotos Lerand University and the Hunren Hungarian Research Network have now experimentally demonstrated that an ectothermic vertebrate infected with a virus actively seeks cooler rather than warmer environments to regulate its body temperature. This strategy, known as behavioral cooling, has so far been documented only rarely in the animal kingdom, having previously been reported in a handful of arthropod species infected with bacterial or viral pathogens and in rats infected with bacteria. The new findings suggest that behavioral cooling may also help animals combat viral infections. Researchers from the Integrative Ecology Research Group in the Department of Evolutionary Ecology at the Hunren Center for Agricultural Research investigated how the temperature preferences of agile frog, and that's a ranid frog, R-A-N-I-D, how their tadpoles change following infection with ranaviruses. Ranaviruses are among the most devastating pathogens of amphibians, capable of causing mass mortality events in susceptible natural populations worldwide. In their laboratory experiment, the researchers compared the thermoregulatory behavior of ranavirus-infected and healthy tadpoles. One group of tadpoles was free to regulate its body temperature within an artificial thermal gradient, whereas another group was maintained under constant cool conditions. The temperatures selected by the tadpoles were monitored over five consecutive days, after which molecular techniques were used to quantify the amount of virus present in their tissues. published in BMC Biology, the results showed that infected tadpoles kept in the thermal gradient gradually selected cooler water than their healthy counterparts. Moreover, the higher the viral load within an individual, the lower the temperature it preferred. In addition, infected tadpoles regulated their body temperature with increasing precision over time, restricting themselves to aggressively narrower temperature ranges. By contrast, tadpoles maintained under constant cool conditions harbored significantly lower viral loads at the end of the experiment. Our results suggest that infected tadpoles fine-tune their body temperature to slow viral replication while avoiding the detrimental physiological consequences of excessively low temperatures. It is well known that low temperatures can slow growth and development in tadpoles and may also reduce the effectiveness of their immune system, explains Dr. David Herzeg, research fellow at the Hun Ren ELTE MTM Integrative Ecology Research Group and first author of the study. At first glance, these findings may seem surprising as behavioral fever is generally regarded as an effective defense against infection. However, the rhinovirus examined in the study replicates more rapidly at higher temperatures. Consequently, lowering body temperature may provide agile frog tadpoles with a physiological advantage in combating infection. Our study provides the first direct experimental evidence that ectothermic vertebrates can employ behavioral cooling in response to pathogens. These findings also demonstrate that behavioral responses to disease are far more diverse than previously recognized, says Dr. Attila Hetye, head of the Department of the Evolutionary Ecology Plant Protection Institute at the Hun Ren Center for Agricultural Agricultural Research. The findings are also important from a conservation perspective. Rhinoviruses pose a serious threat to amphibian populations worldwide, while climate change is continuously altering the thermal characteristics of natural aquatic habitats. The results suggest that the availability of thermally diverse microhabitats within wetlands may improve the survival prospects of disease-affected amphibian populations, highlighting the importance of conserving thermal heterogeneity in freshwater ecosystems.
4: And I wonder if the tadpoles are communicating with each other about this too, to say, hey, let's head for the bottom where it's really cold.
3: Right. Now, yeah. This is really interesting because
4: it is.
3: If I remember correctly, at one time, people who got pneumonia were kept in really chilled rooms. You know, humans.
4: Yeah.
3: And because they thought that was better than breaking out a fever. I don't know if there's, I don't think they're still doing that. I don't know the science on it, but this is really interesting,
4: is interesting
3: from an, just looking at amphibians.
4: Yeah.
3: And they know this is like, oh.
4: And kind of scary in a warming world too.
3: Yeah.
4: It'll be harder for them to find that cold. Wow. Well, my first story is about wildfires, and we've had a lot of course, stories all over the news about ours here in Spokane, but this is about Canada. And it's an article by Fanny Alarcon of fizzphys.org. Faced with another summer when wildfires have scorched millions of hectares of land and blankets of smoke have disrupted life daily, nationwide, Canada is trying to limit the annual devastation. Yet despite procuring new water bombers and deploying forest management strategies to protect populated areas, experts caution that intense wildfires will remain a fixture of Canadian life. We're going to have to live with this, said Norman LaCour, who spent decades at Quebec's Wildfire Prevention and Detection Organization. Canada is home to about a quarter of Earth's boreal forest area, and average annual temperatures in the country are increasing roughly twice as fast as the global average. That makes conditions in Canada particularly conducive to intense and very extensive forest fires, University of Ottawa geography professor Patricia de Repentigny said. Canada's last three wildfire seasons have been among the 10 worst on record, including the devastating summer of 2023, when 44.5 million acres were torched. Toronto had the worst air quality of any major city in the world for a period last month caused by smoke from fires in northern Ontario. This summer is not currently on track to approach that historic toll with 4 million hectares burned so far, but the damage has been widespread. In the western province of British Columbia, 15,000 people have been ordered to evacuate their homes, and that's up in the Okanagan area, while residents of major eastern population centers like Toronto endured some of the world's worst air quality last month. Canada's emergency response is broad-based. The federal government has invested $317 million over 5 years to establish a new national aerial firefighting surge capacity. The money is being used to lease 10 aircraft capable of confronting wildfires to be dispatched to provinces facing intensifying blazes. Ottawa is also backing a $150 million program that aims to clear flammable materials such as vegetation from populated areas. Provinces have also beefed up their firefighter capacity, including Quebec, where staffing levels are up 40%. Canada is also extremely vulnerable to fire clouds, or pyrocumulonimbus clouds, immense blazes that create their own wind and even lightning that can spark fresh fires. The phenomena, a consequence of the more frequent heat waves caused by climate change, was once rare in Canada, but that is changing. Fire clouds were recorded 140 times in Canada in 2023, compared with once or twice yearly historically.
3: Wow.
4: Fire clouds are unpredictable and can spread at staggering speeds. Battling them is a near impossible challenge.
3: That's really bad news. And then we end up getting the smoke too.
4: Right.
3: And in some cases, the fire could cross the border, literally, depending on, you know, into the United States.
4: Yeah, there's some that are really right on the border right now.
3: Yeah.
4: Yeah.
3: And it's not just the United States that can get Canadian smoke. Smoke travels all around the world.
4: Yeah.
3: But it's a big challenge. It's a huge country and has a lot of boreal forest.
4: And a lot of it's unroaded wild areas. They don't have a way of getting in there except by aircraft, and you can't just fly buckets of water, you know, a few hundred miles in to try and douse a fire.
3: No,
4: doesn't
3: you can't.
4: Make any sense.
3: Well, yeah, that's why they have flame retardant. I mean, it's just so heavy.
4: Yeah.
3: And flame retardant isn't perfect, but yeah. Anyway, that kind of leads me into my next story by Rebecca Owen of EOS. New research examines the gaps between health risks linked to climate change and public perception of those risks across the United States. A changing climate increases the health risks posed by extreme weather. However, according to the 2024 Yale Climate Opinion Maps, only 47% of U.S. survey participants believe that global warming would harm them personally. Poor risk communication can leave affected populations underprepared to face the health dangers that can accompany extreme heat and cold, flooding, wildfire smoke, and severe drought. In an article published in GeoHealth, Mitchell Manware and colleagues compared mortality risk estimates with public perceptions of climate risk to establish risk perception gaps. They found that belief in anthropogenic climate change was associated with smaller gaps between perceived and actual risks, suggesting that greater public understanding of climate change could help communities prepare better for the health effects of extreme weather. Researchers used climate risk perception data from the 2024 Yale Climate Opinion Maps, which are derived from 31 nationally representative surveys of nearly 35,000 participants. Demographic and political information was estimated to predict county-level opinions. The study defined climate risk perception as the percentage of adults in each county who believe that global warming will directly harm them. By comparing climate risk perception with estimates of mortality caused by wildfire smoke, flooding, drought, and extreme temperatures, the researchers identified where the greatest risk perception gaps exist. Accounting for differences in age, income, education, racial demographics, and location, they built a statistical model to examine the relationship between this perception gap and awareness of climate change. The results can be viewed in a publicly available dashboard. The percentage of adults who believe that climate change would personally harm them ranged by county from 28.5% to 60.5%, with an average of 37.7%. The gap between perceived and actual risk varied across the country and by hazard, but it was generally smaller in counties where more residents agreed that global warming is happening. Residents in the Midwest and northern United States showed a lack of awareness of the health risks of wildfire smoke and flooding, while residents in the western and southern United States showed a lack of awareness of drought. The study suggested that the same regions with higher risk perception gaps had higher climate-related mortality rates. Improving public awareness and understanding of climate change may help communities better prepare for the health risks associated with extreme weather, the researchers suggest.
4: Yeah, you know, the preparedness is really interesting. There was a crazy editorial. I will just use that word crazy in this morning's Spokesman Review by Todd Myers. He's with the Washington Policy Center.
3: Yep.
4: And not only is he in denial about climate change, but he's also saying we got to just build, rebuild these houses. Don't worry about making them fireproof or not using natural gas or anything like that. Just build like crazy and release all the regulations so we can get this done. Just total denial and really bad thinking on his part, unfortunately. But it's that denial of people like him that has created our problem in this country.
3: Well, I want to see him out in the forest raking it.
4: Yeah, exactly. Well, here's a little bit of good news. This was in High Country News and ProPublica. A renewable energy developer has pulled its controversial permit application to build an industrial-scale solar facility on an eastern Washington mountain sacred to indigenous nations. Avangrid, a powerful player in the Northwest push for green energy development, sought for at least 5 years to build a solar plant on Badger Mountain. The project site straddled private as well as public lands. The Confederated Tribes of the Colville Reservation and the Confederated Tribes and Bands of the Yakima Nation have protected rights to practice cultural traditions such as food gathering and ceremonies on Badger Mountain and other ancestral public lands. A 2024 investigation by High Country News and ProPublica found that Avangrid and a consultant it retained, Tetra Tech, had omitted key archaeological and cultural information from a state-mandated review of the site, which would have been used for a solar farm. Avangrid continued pushing the project despite a state archaeologist warning that the planned development would threaten significant historic sites and current ceremonial activity. An elected member of the Colville Business Council told the Colville Tribal Business Council told the newsrooms at the time that the project would destroy roughly half the root vegetable harvest in the area. It's unclear whether the company's decision to cancel the project had anything to do with indigenous rights. Avangrid declined to clarify its reasoning to High Country News. The Colville Tribe's chair, Cindy Marchand, praised the decision in a statement last week, saying, "While the Colville Tribe certainly appreciates the value of renewable energy such as solar power, sacred sites must remain pristine to pass down to future generations." After the publication of High Country News and ProPublica's investigation, some members of the Nwenachi Piscosa, one of the 12 Confederate Colville Tribes, held a demonstration on Badger Mountain, saying that while they support renewable energy, they're against facilities being built on important cultural sites. Following the demonstration, Avangrid announced that it would pause development to reconsider tribal input and public response. The public comment process is only one of the available avenues, available for tribal nations to advocate for their rights regarding land development. At a meeting of the state's Permitting Authority Council in July, an Avangrid senior director sought a continued pause of the permitting work, pointing to anticipated construction delays affecting the power grid. 5 days later, Avangrid filed a request to completely withdraw its proposal, and last week the Permitting Council formally announced the withdrawal and said it was closing out existing financial arrangements and notifying interested and agency partners. No matter what the reason for the project's cancellation at Badger Mountain, the outcome is a good one, said Stephen Weinkoop, vice chair of the Wenatchee Advisory Group, an independent body that advises the Colville Tribal Business Council and that organized the 2024 Badger Mountain demonstration. "The mountain is a very sacred site to us," said Weinkoop, grandson of the Wenatchee Advisory Group founder, Matthew Dick.
3: Duh, white people. I mean, I'm glad that they pulled it out, but you would think that they would be a little more sensitive to tribal needs, but they just apparently didn't learn this.
4: No. Well, there's been a century or two of not being too sensitive to indigenous needs. And we do have a lot of acreage. I did a story last week putting solar panels on agricultural areas can work really well because it can help cool things and you can grow plants better with our increasing heat. So there's lots and lots. Putting them over water canals and stuff like that would help, and probably reservoirs would probably really help too.
3: Golf courses, they could just use them as part of the like the trap, like, you know, they'll have sand traps on golf courses, or they'll have ponds, or they'll have other things that you have to get your ball over. And you could use solar panels. That's another.
4: And not to mention all the residential and businesses in every city.
3: Yeah. Right. Like North Division.
4: To keep your buildings cooler.
3: Yeah. Or maybe they should put solar panels on all the empty vacant lots on North Division and East Sprague, that since they won't put housing there.
4: Right. Yeah.
3: This is by the London School of Hygiene and Tropical Medicine, and it's an expert comment on how do wildfires affect health and what can be done about it. For people living in the Northern Hemisphere, this summer has been beset by deadly wildfires across parts of Europe, the U.S., and Canada. In the U.K., more than 52,000 acres had already burned by late July 2026. In the U.K., like, that's amazing. Across 66 fires larger than 74 acres, while England and Wales recorded their driest July in nearly two centuries, and many areas moved into official drought. Across Europe, Greece, Spain, France, and the Netherlands are simultaneously fighting major fires, while Spain reporting more than 460,000 acres burned since January. Dr. Camille Diotti-Maggi, research fellow at the London School of Hygiene and Tropical Medicine, explains why wildfires are so toxic and dangerous and how to reduce harm. Wildfires affect health in a range of ways, and the immediate danger of flames is only one of them. The most direct harms are injury and death, destruction of homes and infrastructure, and the disruption evacuation causes to ongoing health care, particularly for people who rely on regular treatment. For the wider population, however, the main public health impact comes from smoke inhalation. Fine particulate matter, or PM2.5, particles that are 30 times smaller than the width of a human hair, and other combustion pollutants can travel far beyond the fire itself. These particles have been linked to increased respiratory and cardiovascular illness, hospital admissions, and premature death. A global analysis estimated that landscape fire-related PM2.5 is associated with substantial excess mortality worldwide each year. Wildfires also typically coincide with heat wave and drought conditions that are themselves dangerous. When heat, drought, and fire smoke combine, as they are across Europe this summer, the cumulative health burden is greater than that of any single hazard alone. There is also growing evidence on the psychological toll of wildfires, such as anxiety, trauma, and a sense of loss due to repeated damage to familiar landscapes. This matters for people living through recurrent fire seasons, even where physical exposure to smoke is limited. Wildfire smoke is a complex mixture dominated by fine particulate matter, that's the PM2.5, alongside carbon monoxide, nitrogen oxides, volatile organic compounds, and polycyclic aromatic hydrocarbons. The particles penetrate deep in the lungs and pass into the bloodstream, causing respiratory and cardiovascular harm. When fire spreads into urban areas, the smoke can become even more toxic. As fire burns through buildings, vehicles, plastics, or electrical equipment, the burning materials release additional contaminants not typically present in vegetation fires, including heavy metals and other synthetic products. As a smoke plume from a wildfire drifts, it mixes and reacts with existing urban air pollution. Sunlight-driven chemical reactions between the smoke components and urban emissions can generate secondary pollutants, including ground-level ozone and secondary organic aerosols. This can extend both the geographic reach and toxicity of the plume as it moves over towns and cities downwind to the fire. The toxic particles caused by wildfire smoke can remain suspended in the atmosphere for days to weeks and be carried thousands of kilometers from their source. Southern and Western Europe's fires this summer are producing plumes that can, depending on wind direction, affect air quality well beyond the countries where the fires are burning, including in the UK. A 2025 study traced the global footprint of the record-breaking 2023 Canadian wildfires, which you just talked about, Mike, finding that smoke from these fires raised PM2.5 levels in Europe to dangerous levels above WHO guidelines for around 2 weeks. It estimated that 22,400 premature deaths in Europe were caused by long-range exposure to the smoke. This is a striking demonstration that a wildfire burning on another continent can leave a measurable population-level impact thousands of kilometers downwind. How long effects persist depend heavily on weather. Without rain or a change in wind, smoke-laden air can sit over a region for several days, keeping pollution levels high even after the plume is technically past. Because wildfire seasons increasingly bring repeated smoke episodes rather than a single event, cumulative exposure across a season rather than any one bad air day is what matters most for population health. Some groups are more vulnerable than others. Children breathe more air relative to their body weight and have lungs that are still developing. Older adults and people with pre-existing asthma, chronic obstructive pulmonary disease, or cardiovascular disease are at greater risk of harmful effects or hospitalization from smoke. Particular caution is also warranted during pregnancy, given evidence linking air pollution exposure with adverse birth outcomes, such as low birth weight. Other groups may also be disproportionately affected, including outdoor workers and firefighters, people experiencing homelessness, nursing home residents, and lower income households that may live in poor quality housing or don't have access to air conditioning or affordable air filtration. Climate projections suggest that weather conditions favorable for extreme wildfire will become more frequent in many parts of Europe during this century, including regions that historically experience relatively few large fires. Rising temperatures, prolonged drought, lower fuel moisture, that is, drier vegetation, earlier snowmelt, more frequent heat waves, and changing precipitation patterns are extending wildfire seasons and increasing fire intensity. At the same time, changes in vegetation and land use are increasing available fuels and exposing more people and infrastructure to fire. Although Mediterranean countries remain at greatest risk, recent fires in the UK demonstrate that Northern Europe is not immune. The UK has experienced increasing numbers of large heathland, peatland, and grassland fires during exceptionally warm and dry periods. Preparedness has improved through satellite monitoring, free databases such as Copernicus, emergency services, and national wildfire response systems, but significant challenges remain. Compared with countries such as Australia or parts of North America, many European nations have historically invested less in wildfire risk management because fire was considered a relatively infrequent hazard. Research suggests that strategic, well-managed, prescribed, or controlled burning can reduce the population's overall exposure to wildfire smoke over time. This involves deliberately burning vegetation under carefully chosen conditions to reduce the amount of fuel available for more severe wildfires, but the evidence comes with important caveats. Research modeling forest management in the Central Sierra, California, found that the health benefits of prescribed burning for reducing smoke-related asthma impacts level off once burning goes beyond a moderate amount because the fire's own emissions start to erode the net benefit. A survey of a medically vulnerable population in California wildland urban interface community, the WUI, where homes and buildings meet or mix with wild plants, trees, and open land, found many residents lacked confidence in their ability to protect themselves from smoke, whether from wildfire or prescribed burns. This is a reminder that technical solutions must be paired with genuine public trust and clear communication. Taken together, the evidence points to six priorities for governments and agencies to consider. Number one, expand strategic, well-timed, prescribed burning and fuel management. Plan jointly with air quality forecasting so that burns are scheduled to minimize smoke exposure to nearby communities. Number two, invest in monitoring and modeling that can separate wildfire-specific PM2.5 from background pollution in near real time, as current air quality standards do not distinguish between pollution sources. That's news to me.
4: Yeah.
3: And number three, build heat health alert style early warning systems that link fire weather forecasts, air quality forecasts, and health services so that at-risk groups and clinicians receive advance notice. Number four, issue clear guidance on restricting high exposure activities such as outdoor events during high-risk days with particular attention to vulnerable groups. Number five, invest in clear, trusted public health messaging that is developed and tested with the communities most affected. Given documented gaps in public confidence about how to protect their health during smoke events. Number six, target ignition prevention directly, given that the large majority of wildfires are human caused rather than naturally ignited. This could include sustained public awareness campaigns on disposable grills, discarded cigarettes, campfires, and glass, temporary local restrictions or bylaws on high-risk activities during red flag fire danger days, and check local air quality index readings and air pollution alerts before planning activity outdoor. Keep Windows and doors closed, and where possible, run an air purifier when there is smoke. Avoid strenuous outdoor exercise on high pollution days. Keep asthma or other rescue medication accessible. If it is genuinely necessary to be outside in heavy smoke, use a properly fitted FFP2/FFP3 or N95 standard respirator rather than a cloth or surgical mask, which does not filter fine particles effectively. Seek medical advice promptly if chest pain, breathlessness, or persistent cough develops, and check on older or unwell relatives and neighbors during smoke episodes, since they may be less able to act on air quality warnings themselves.
4: Yeah, that's very relevant to us breathing right now. Like, when it's the air quality index is above 150, you really shouldn't be exercising outdoors.
3: Although I see people do it.
4: Yeah.
3: Jogging or walking. And I know it's like, I know it's frustrating. Like, my dog hates not going for a walk, but he also doesn't like the heat. And I think the smoke bothers him. And I don't go when there are so many people that don't have masks on who are outside all the time. And you can get the N95 at hardware stores because they carry those for other reasons, not just wildfire smoke, but a lot of good advice. And I think that most people know all of this, but I think it'd be really nice to be able to differentiate between the different kinds of pollution that we're exposed to.
4: Yeah. And one thing, which I'm not going to read the whole story, but related to the Canada fires, a lot of those peat bogs that are burning up, they actually contain a lot of mercury, and that's being released into the air. And they found that forest fires are releasing huge amounts into the air. So some of that probably floated into the United States with mercury in it, a very toxic chemical to breathe in.
3: And just like the Canadian story that you read, Mike, this is just a new world that we live in, and we're gonna probably continue to get smoke, wildfires, more wildfires, and more smoke, and we're going to have to learn to adapt to it.
4: Yeah. Well, if you're just listening in, you're listening to Earth Matters Now on KYRS Medical Lake Spokane, 88.1 and 92.3 FM. And this next story was actually from the New York Times, which I appreciate the New York Times for doing this story. When President Trump sharply reduced the size of Bears Ears National Monument in Utah by more than 1.2 million acres, he claimed it was necessary because recreation was virtually impossible within the site's boundaries. You can't go hunting, you can't go fishing, you can't do anything. You can virtually not even walk on it, Mr. Trump said during a ceremony in the Oval Office last month. The number two official at the Interior Department, Kate McGregor, chimed in saying, "That's exactly right, sir. You are remedying that today." But recreation has been allowed in Bears Ears since President Obama designated the monument in 2016. And government documents reviewed by the New York Times show that Trump administration officials were briefed on recreation opportunities inside the monument about a month before the Oval Office event. Utah officials who pushed for shrinking the monument told the Trump administration in June that there was current recreational access to Bears Ears, according to the documents. The state officials specifically cited two trails popular among hikers, backpackers, and off-road vehicle drivers. The document suggests that the administration was, quote, lying or spreading misinformation about these fantastic public lands, end quote, when it justified cutting the protected areas, said Steve Block, the legal director at the nonprofit Southern Utah Wilderness Alliance, who reviewed the records at the request of the New York Times. National monuments are public lands that are legally protected from oil and gas drilling, mining, and other industrial development. They have similar protections as national parks, but while national parks are created by Congress, national monuments can be created by presidents through an Antiquities Act of 1906. Taylor Rogers, a White House spokeswoman, did not answer questions about the documents, excuse me, but said in an email that the Obama and Biden administrations abused the Antiquities Act to lock up millions of acres of Utah's public lands, impoverishing local communities and sharply restricting access for recreation, grazing, resource development, and fire prevention. Charlotte Taylor, a spokesman for the Interior Department, also did not address the documents, but said in an email that previous administrations shut hunters, anglers, and other sportsmen out of land they had accessed for generations. Mr. Trump signed orders, executive orders last month to cut bear's ears and a second national monument in Utah, the Grand Staircase Escalante, by more than 90%. The orders opened both sites, which are known for their sandstone canyons and vast mesas, to oil drilling, uranium mining, and other commercial activities. The documents reviewed by the Times show that Reg Thompson, or Johnson, the director of Utah's Public Land Policy Coordinating Office, sent a memo in June to Sam Crofts, a senior advisor at the Interior Department, detailing Bears Ears' history, geology, and recreational opportunities. The memo said that a route called the Peavine Corridor was open to off-road vehicles and provided motorized access deep into the area. It added that backpackers often use Rig Canyon as a junction point on massive wilderness loops, including a popular 40-mile loop. Bears Ears is the ancestral homeland of five tribes in the region: the Navajo Nation, Hopi Tribe, Ute Indian Tribe, Ute Mountain, Ute Tribe, and Pueblo of Zuni. It contains thousands of archaeological sites that tribes consider culturally significant, including the remains of burial grounds, cliff dwellings, and rock art panels. The monument also boasts world-class outdoor recreation opportunities, Mr. Obama wrote in his proclamation designating Bears Ears, which cited rock climbing, hunting, hiking, backpacking, canyoneering, whitewater rafting, mountain biking, and horseback riding. Lewis Williams, the founder and owner of Ancient Waves River and Hiking Adventures, which provides tours of Bears Ears led by indigenous guides, said he watched live as Mr. Trump signed the executive order to shrink the monument. "I was shaking my head," Mr. Williams said. "I was like, I wonder if he's ever been to this region, because if he knew this region, he would find out this place is totally accessible." The Utah Department of Natural Resources, which houses Public Lands Policy Coordinating Office, allows people to hunt and fish in Bears Ears if they had valid licenses and tags.
3: Well, I've been to Bears Ears. You've been there. Yeah. My family's been there. It's been at least 10 years that I've been there, probably more. And you could always walk and hike
4: so,
3: and backpack.
4: So, again, Trump and his cronies are lying.
3: They are lying. And like my nephew, my husband's nephew, he's finishing up his PhD in archaeology, and he did some work in Bears Ears for the BLM, and they just uncovered sites just as a survey, and then they had to cover them back up again. They just wanted to see what was there and document it. They didn't really do the archaeology work on it, and he says there's just thousands of sites.
4: Yeah, I want to hike through a lot of it and just look at some of those, you know, wall paintings and all that. I just read a book on Bears Ears. It was really amazing.
3: Oh, good. Yeah, all the petroglyphs and pictographs. Well, probably my last story. This is a press release from Governor Ferguson. He issues an emergency proclamation suspending state laws to help those impacted by wildfires. So his emergency proclamation expands access to the state's disaster cash assistance program, increases access to vital documents lost in the fires, makes it easier to get unemployment benefits, and temporarily suspends regulatory requirements for healthcare facilities and providers so healthcare remains accessible. It also eases requirements for businesses to help them remain viable beyond the disaster. "My administration is laser focused on assisting Washingtonians who have lost so much," Governor Ferguson said. "My emergency proclamation waives and suspends numerous state laws so that help can move quickly." So Governor Ferguson's emergency proclamation includes actions helping individual Washingtonians, businesses, and healthcare providers. It covers Chelan, Ferry, Okanagan, Spokane, Stevens, Douglas, and Yakima counties, as well as the Confederate tribes and bands of the Yakima Nation, the Confederate tribes of the Colville Reservation, and the Spokane Tribe of Indians. Many Washingtonians have lost everything, including critical personal documents like their driver's license, ID card, birth certificate, and vehicle and vessel titles. The Department of Health, working with the Department of Licensing, will be on site at the Emergency Disaster Center at Shadle Park High School to help Washingtonians obtain new copies of personal documents. Licenses, ID cards, and other departments of licensing records will be available August 10th. Vital records through the Department of Health will be available starting today, August 11th. The governor's emergency proclamation requires that there is no charge for this service. The governor's emergency proclamation enables the Department of Licensing to grant extra time for people to renew their business and professional licenses. This includes licenses for cosmetology, notaries, real estate, security guards, and numerous other professions. Check your professional license to see if it was issued by the Washington Department of Licensing. If so, contact DOL to see if you qualify for an extension if you miss your renewal deadline because of the wildfires. Washington State has the State Individual Assistance Program for people who have lost their homes during a declared emergency. The governor's emergency proclamation makes everyone without insurance who lost their home eligible to receive this assistance, regardless of their household income. Washington State also has the Family Emergency Assistance Program. It provides cash assistance to families with children during a disaster. The governor's emergency proclamation extends this program to include families without children. Typically, that Family Emergency Assistance Program is only available to families once per year. The governor's emergency proclamation allows families impacted by wildfires to access the program each month if needed. State law requires that in order to get unemployment assistance, you must wait 1 week before getting benefits. The governor's emergency proclamation suspends the waiting period, so Washingtonians out of work due to the wildfires will receive their unemployment benefits right away. Normally, individuals receiving unemployment benefits also must prove weekly they are actively searching for a job. The governor's emergency proclamation suspends the job search requirement for those affected by the wildfires. The wildfires have caused a housing crisis for many Washingtonians. The governor's emergency proclamation prohibits eviction-related actions to keep Washingtonians housed during this challenging time. The governor's emergency proclamation limits the ability to serve or act on eviction orders for the next 2 weeks unless there is an immediate health or safety risk or unless the tenant received a full 90 days notice in writing of the owner's intent to occupy or sell the property. Washingtonians across the state have taken in neighbors, friends, and strangers during this crisis. Their generosity should not put them in danger of eviction. The governor's emergency proclamation prohibits landlords from evicting their tenants for hosting people and their pets who have been displaced by the wildfires. Current law allows landlords to take possession of property that's been abandoned without an eviction notice. The governor's emergency proclamation prohibits landlords from utilizing this tool when a resident had to leave because of the fires. Healthcare providers play a critical role in providing care during an emergency, and they shouldn't have to worry about renewing their license right now. The governor's emergency proclamation enables the Department of Health to grant extra time for healthcare providers to renew their license so they can continue providing care without worrying about having to file paperwork. Medical assistants provide essential basic health care. Normally, they must have a supervising provider physically present at all times. The governor's emergency proclamation waives that requirement as long as the supervising provider is immediately available. This enables assistants to provide important health care services without delay. Hospitals are facing staffing shortages as the local workforce is directly impacted by fires and evacuations. The governor's emergency proclamation waives the requirement that hospitals document and verify providers' clinical privileges. This temporary waiver will help facilities add and retain health care providers quickly during the emergency. Health care facilities, including hospitals, need to quickly stand up alternative care sites during emergency. The governor's emergency proclamation waives state laws regarding the construction of new health care facilities in fire-impacted areas. In an emergency, hospitals need the flexibility to provide care at alternative sites. To add flexibility, the governor's emergency proclamation waives the requirement that hospital license be only for the specific

0: During an emergency, essential supplies to communities and firefighters must move as quickly as possible. The proclamation suspends the rules limiting the number of hours that truck drivers can be behind the wheel as long as they've had enough rest. Impacted businesses should not be penalized with fees or filing taxes late. The governor's emergency proclamation waives these late fees for employers who can't file or pay their second quarter 2026 taxes on time because of the wildfires. Rebuilding homes lost to the fires should be as streamlined as possible. The proclamation directs state agencies to submit reports within 30 days, identifying statutes, regulations, or building code provisions that can be waived or suspended to streamline state regulations and permitting requirements for people who are rebuilding. State agencies and the governor are examining additional potential actions to help with recovery and building. And yesterday, the announcement from Governor Ferguson declared a statewide wildfire emergency on the morning of Saturday, August 1st. The declaration includes a statewide prohibition on most outdoor and agriculture burning through September 30th, 2026. It also allows Washington State to access additional resources through the Emergency Management Assistance Compact, a nationwide mutual system. It's an aid system. And the governor is working closely with the federal government to ensure quick action to help Washingtonians. Governor Ferguson appreciates the quick response from the federal government during this disaster. The Trump administration granted Governor Ferguson's request for a federal emergency declaration for six counties and three tribal nations in eastern Washington as the wildfires continue to burn. The declaration covers Chelan, Ferry, Okanagan, Spokane, Stevens, and Yakima counties, as well as the Confederated Tribes and Bands of the Yakima Nation, the Confederated Tribes of the Colville Reservation, and the Spokane Tribe of Indians. It unlocks help for local governments with costs for evacuating and providing emergency shelters for those displaced by the wildfires. It also provides assistance for emergency food and water, search and rescue operations, and more. The emergency declaration does not provide individual assistance. That comes only after President Trump issues a major disaster declaration. The state will seek a major disaster declaration once a comprehensive survey of the damage has been completed in coordination with local governments, FEMA, and the state's Emergency Management Division. Washington's request is expected to be due in mid-September. In the wake of the emergency declaration, the United States Department of Health and Human Services approved Governor Ferguson's request to declare a public health emergency in response to the wildfires. The public health emergency declaration increases access to health care and critical services for those impacted by wildfires. It's speeding up refills or replacements for medication and medical supplies, reduce paperwork and authorization requirements for providers, and allow for alternative care settings and temporary relax other requirements. And in addition to this work, Ferguson is preparing an application for a major disaster declaration. The federal emergency declaration granted by President Trump brought in federal resources to assist in the response. It did not offer assistance to individuals or municipalities to repair damage. So the state has to, in order to get the declaration, it has to meet several requirements. It has to show the scale of the disaster is beyond our ability as a state to fully respond. It has to confirm we have taken appropriate action as a state under emergency plans, to provide an estimate on the amount and severity of damage to the public and private sector, describe the resources utilized to alleviate the disaster, and provide preliminary estimates on the types of assistance needed. And the Washington State Emergency Management Division is already coordinating with local governments on damage assessments. And there are three types of FEMA disaster assistance. And Governor Ferguson plans to ask for all three. And they are individual assistance. It can aid with help with a variety of costs individuals face following a disaster, including temporary housing, home repair, counseling, and legal services. Public assistance. This can be provided to state, tribal, and local governments and certain nonprofits for emergency work to repair or replace facilities damaged by the disaster. That would include things like roads and bridges, utilities, parks, and more. And there's hazard mitigation assistance, and this aid can be provided for forward-looking projects like fire prevention. So that's a lot of information.
1: I'm glad he's jumped all over this, and our mayor has as well. Is really trying to be helpful. All the firefighters are doing an amazing job. I mean, this has been a huge group effort by our community to mitigate, a real mess, a real disaster.
0: And it looks like most of the fires are relatively controlled.
1: Yeah, it looks like it's pretty well, not 100% contained, but the numbers keep increasing, and people are, they're you know, decreasing the size of the evacuation zones.
0: Right. And Malden didn't burn down for the second time.
1: Yeah.
0: Roselia didn't catch on fire. And a lot of

0: The smoke we're getting is coming from the bigger Cascade fires.
1: Yeah, and it's on and off, not too good. Well, thanks for that. A lot of good details there. Well, my next story, probably the last story, is from the Wall Street Journal. U.S. startups are finally delivering something research has been working on for decades, a battery in which rare, hard-to-get elements are replaced with the same stuff found in ordinary table salt. This tech has a potential to help every country on Earth break its dependence on China for batteries and the critical minerals that go into them. Like any other battery, sodium ion cells can store and release energy. They are initially being deployed where they're needed most, in America's power grid and fast-expanding crop of data centers. As in our homes, giving the grid or other infrastructure the ability to stockpile energy when it's cheap and plentiful and discharge it when it is scarce can increase reliability and lower the cost of electricity. New sodium-based batteries are potentially cheaper, longer-lasting, safer, and more reliable than conventional lithium-based ones. They could accelerate the rollout of renewables and be alternatives to polluting natural gas turbines and diesel generators. Most sodium-based batteries are now made in China and represent less than 1% of all batteries delivered this year. In the U.S., a number of startups have begun producing small numbers of such batteries and are racing to scale up production. One industrial giant, General Motors, is in the process of designing its own sodium-based batteries to tailor them to different applications before moving to mass production. A recent report from Morgan Stanley projects that within a decade, more than a third of all batteries produced in the world will use sodium, not lithium. The small group of entrepreneurs in pole position to bring sodium-ion batteries to the U.S. at scale includes a pair of former Tesla engineers teaming up to compete with their old boss. Landon Mossberg is CEO of Peak Energy, a startup that has raised tens of millions of dollars to build a factory for its battery packs, while Kurt Kelty is vice president at GM in charge of the company's battery development efforts. GM has made a strategic investment in Peak Energy and plans to design and manufacture custom sodium-ion batteries. Peak Energy, in turn, aims to assemble them into systems that could be attached to the ailing U.S. power grid. All lithium-ion batteries can catch fire, a process called thermal runaway that can affect battery packs on planes, in electric cars, or in grid storage scale arrays. Such fires are rare, but they do happen. In 2025, such a fire sent flames into the skies above an array of Tesla megapacks in Boulder City, Nevada. Tesla, which didn't respond to requests for comment, has periodically held events to train firefighters to respond to battery fires. Current lithium-ion battery packs for grid storage require a liquid cooling system to prevent fires. The requirements add complexity, create many more potential points of failure, and lowers the amount of energy stored per square foot, Mossberg says. Sodium batteries' competitive edge for stationary storage applications such as data center backup power systems in place of diesel generators and power grids in place of natural gas peaker plants lies in part in their less intensive cooling needs. Cooling systems for lithium-ion packs drive about 90% of the operational cost of conventional grid storage batteries, Mossberg says. The cost stems from the need to maintain the cooling systems, to fix them when they break, and to design fields of batteries so the damage is limited in the event of a catastrophic fire. By contrast, Peak Energy's battery packs can be passively cooled by the air flowing around them. Sodium-ion batteries of the kind used by Peak Energy can still catch fire, but are far less likely to, Mossberg says. Chinese battery giants BYD and CATL have announced plans for industrial-scale production of sodium-ion batteries. Beijing's capacity for long-term planning and investment gives China an advantage when trying to take nascent technologies from the prototype stage to the scale required to dominate global markets. We're not getting out-innovated, but it will be a shame if we get out-scaled again.
0: That's a really good story.
1: Yeah, it's so huge to stop using lithium if we can do that. It's so nasty, toxic, and very hard to mine. It's in very small amounts.
0: And that last sentence that you read about, we're not getting out-innovated, we're getting out-scaled.
1: Yeah.
0: I think it's really key.
1: Yeah, well, hopefully we can get through that. Do you have another story?
0: I don't have another story. that I can read in 2 minutes. And okay. Mine were very fire-focused. I could briefly just mention, though, that, and I think this is from Climate Power, the second quarter profits are in, and they're massive. Together, the oil and gas industry made $85.2 billion in profits last quarter by charging you more thanks to Trump's reckless war. That's billions flowing into the pockets of already wealthy executives and billionaire shareholders while families across America are still struggling with higher costs. And they knew this was coming. Oil and gas companies helped bankroll Trump's return to the White House. They've donated to Trump's 250th slush fund. And now, as Americans feel the squeeze on their energy bills, they're seeing the profits roll in. And they have Climate Power, that is, if you are interested, they actually have an action that you can take. You can sign on to a petition that says that the Americans deserve leaders who will stand up to the special interest groups that are raising costs, poisoning communities, and climbing and causing the climate crisis, etc. So again, if you're interested, those figures that I just read and action you can do on the Climate Power website.
1: Yeah, and ironically, because of Trump's war in particular and the high cost of gas and oil, people are starting to look back at maybe I should get an electric car.
0: Yeah, it's kind of, they were kind of on the down.
1: I've heard Ford is going to actually design a new one, a truck. So it is interesting how things can backfire even despite, you know, the Trump administration's attempt to take tons and millions of dollars to elect people.
0: Right.
1: From his oil and gas friends.
0: And if there's a lot of ways to support the Spokane Complex fires, you could even probably just put that in your browser and you can figure that out. But shout out to Bobby Whitaker.
1: Yeah, he collected a whole bunch of stuff for the Colville Tribal Reservation at his place up in Hilliard. And there was just shelf after shelf full of things that people had donated up there. So that's really cool. And because, you know, they're having a huge fire. There's, between the two fires, it's about 200,000 acres now up on the Culver Reservation. Mm-hmm. And the towns in Espelum and Angelium were at risk of fire. They lost a lot of buildings. Mm-hmm. And of course, we don't hear as much about that because we have our own disaster here. But it's good for Bobby. Yep. Well, that is going to do it for Earth Matters Now on Community Radio KRS Medical Lake Spokane, 88.1 and 92.3 FM. 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
0: wear your masks.
1: And thanks for all of you who are helping our fire victims. Appreciate that.

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0: Welcome to Between the Lines, presenting news and analysis of critical issues affecting our communities, the nation, and the world. I'm Scott Harris. This week we present William Leogrand, Dean Emeritus of the School of Public Affairs at American University, who examines the Trump administration's blockade of Cuba, the most serious threat to the island nation since the 1961 Bay of Pigs invasion. J. Patrick Kulikin, Editor-in-Chief of the Minnesota Reformer, who discusses local organizing as an effective defense against Donald Trump's threat to subvert the outcome of the midterm election. And Jason Stanley, Professor of Philosophy at the University of Toronto, who talks about his fierce opposition to Yale University's surrender to the Trump regime's demand for political and ideological alignment. But first, we begin with a summary of some of the week's underreported news stories.
1: In response to the Trump administration's costly tariffs on China, Beijing is expanding its export controls against the United States and American allies to create choke points that affect key U.S. industries. Last year, the Chinese government imposed new restrictions on rare earth minerals, now produced largely in China, which are essential for a wide variety of critical technology products. After Trump's state visit to China in May, Beijing announced new controls on a long list of exports. The Washington Post reports that Beijing has become much more adept in restricting the outflow of goods it produces, imposing political and economic costs on Washington while maintaining its competitive edge. China is pursuing these new restrictions at the same time it's working to cut its reliance on U.S.-supplied products such as advanced computer chips. With its new export controls, Beijing is positioning itself to both retaliate against trade restrictions and insulate itself from future economic sanctions. Chinese government policy advisors argue that their nation's new export controls are designed to protect China from Washington's clearly stated containment and suppression policy. Four western states that rely on the Colorado River are blocking an important settlement that would bring badly needed water to the Navajo and Hopi peoples in northern Arizona, where a third of homes lack running water. Colorado, New Mexico, Utah, and Wyoming stepped in to oppose congressional ratification of the largest tribal water rights settlement in U.S. history. Those four states are at an impasse with Arizona, California, and Nevada over new rules governing how the waters of the Colorado River are shared with nearly 40 million people. Congress and the White House, under both Democratic and Republican leadership, have declined to approve the settlement until all parties reach an agreement. One reason the four states oppose the settlement relates to a Navajo and Hopi plan to lease some of their water rights to earn desperately needed revenue. Because the drought-stricken Colorado River has shrunk dramatically over the past 25 years due to heavy use and as climate change delivers hotter, drier weather, California, Arizona, and Nevada will be required to slash their water use by 16 to 20% through 2028. If the U.S. labor movement hopes to increase its membership and improve pay and benefits for millions of American workers, it must prioritize organizing Amazon, one of the largest employers and most powerful corporations in the U.S. today. Thousands of Amazon workers have engaged in organizing campaigns in dozens of delivery stations, fulfillment centers, and air hubs. Although Amazon has responded by raising its starting wage to around $21 an hour, so far, workers have succeeded in winning only one big unionization election at a Staten Island, New York warehouse, and as yet have won no union contracts. In recent years, union organizing at Amazon has been mainly supported by the Teamsters. But now that Amazon is aggressively entering new sectors, including groceries, healthcare, entertainment, and internet web services, The retail giant is threatening to weaken labor standards across many industries that could affect millions of workers. But now labor unions, United Food and Commercial Workers, Service Employees International, and others are considering making a serious commitment of resources to support a broader Amazon unionization campaign. But as In These Times magazine observes, winning against Amazon will require unions to spend tens of millions of dollars to sustain a multi-year organizing drive. This week's news summary was compiled by Bob Nixon. For Between the Lines, I'm Anna Manzo.

0: Through 14 Republican and Democratic presidential administrations, the U.S. has had an extremely hostile relationship with Cuba since Fidel Castro took power there in 1959. There was some thawing of relations under President Obama, 2009 through 2014, but that was quickly reversed by President Trump during his first term. Cuba is now facing an existential threat from the Trump regime, more serious than at any time since the Kennedy administration's support for the failed Bay of Pigs mercenary invasion in 1961. Trump, under what he calls a maximum pressure campaign, has tightened the U.S. embargo, blocked delivery of oil, and cut off Cuba's access to trade with dozens of other countries, with disastrous impacts on the island's energy, economy, and healthcare. Between the Lines' Melinda Tuhu spoke with William Leogrand, professor of government and dean emeritus of the School of Public Affairs at American University in Washington, D.C. Here he discusses the history of U.S.-Cuba relations and the dire conditions faced by the Cuban people during this current crisis.
1: Yeah, this situation in Cuba is really desperate economically. The Trump administration has imposed the most severe sanctions on the island of any president ever, all the way back to 1959. And the result is that the Cuban economy is just grinding to a halt. The two big things that Trump has done that have really hurt Cuba is, first, the oil blockade, in which Trump coerced the Venezuelan government into ceasing all oil shipments to Cuba, and then threatened tariffs against any other country that dared to send oil to Cuba. Cuba only produces 40% of its own oil, so that means that, you know, the Cuban economy is operating on 40% of the energy that it would normally have. And it's just, it can't function that way. No modern economy could function that way. The other thing Trump has done is to impose, or threaten to impose, what are called secondary sanctions on foreign companies doing business with Cuba. So, for example, if you're a hotel company, a European hotel company, and you have a joint venture with a Cuban hotel company to manage a Cuban hotel or to recruit tourists to go visit the Cuban hotel, now the Trump administration is saying, well, if you're going to work with the Cuban company, then you're not going to be able to do business in the United States. And so when foreign companies have to choose between doing business in Cuba and doing business in the United States, it's a no-brainer for them, right? They're going to sacrifice their Cuban business before they'll sacrifice their U.S. business.
2: There have been a lot of criticisms of how the Cuban government has handled its own economy. And why the heck didn't they transition, like, you know, 30 years ago or 20 years ago to solar? I mean, what was going on with that? That just seems so obvious.
1: A couple of reasons. Number one is that they were getting oil at highly subsidized prices from Venezuela. And number two, solar was a lot more expensive 10 years ago than it is today. They had a strategy to move toward 30% of renewables by the end of this decade, but now they've accelerated it dramatically.
2: I don't know if it's starvation is the right word, but there's just tremendous impacts. And so can you talk a little bit about that?
1: So the Trump administration claims that its sanctions are aimed at the Cuban government, not the Cuban people. But that's really disingenuous. The kinds of sanctions that they're imposing, which are aimed at cutting off oil shipments to Cuba and aimed at cutting off Cuba's ability to earn foreign exchange currency, which it needs to import food, medicine, and fuel, those all have immediate impacts on the average Cuban. Today in Cuba, there's no public transportation because there's no fuel. The electricity is out 20 hours out of 24 in most places because there's not enough oil and because the equipment keeps breaking down and they can't buy spare parts. Hospitals are not able to conduct surgeries because the electricity is not reliable and they can't get fuel for their generators. They can't import medical equipment for lack of money or medicine that they don't produce themselves for lack of money. Schools are basically closed. Most factories are operating at a reduced schedule, if they're operating at all. And malnutrition is spreading on the island because Cuba has to import 70% of its food, and it just doesn't have the money to do it.
2: The State Department came out with this paper basically making Cuba the center of the communist effort to overthrow the U.S. and has gone after a lot of groups in the U.S. who have shown solidarity with Cuba. A lot of people think this is absolutely absurd, but what possible impact do you think it might have on this whole situation?
1: This report is essentially one big conspiracy theory in which Cuban intelligence is behind every bush and responsible for every progressive organization and movement in the United States since the 1960s. It could have been written by Joe McCarthy himself. I think it has two purposes. One is to continue the drumbeat of war to try to justify military intervention in Cuba. But the second objective of this is very much in line with the Republicans' emerging strategy for the midterm elections, which is to brand Democrats as communists.
0: That was William Liogrand, professor of government and dean emeritus of the School of Public Affairs at American University. Learn more about the current crisis in Cuba by visiting our Between the Lines website at btlonline.org. Since Donald Trump took office for a second term in January 2025, his administration has been relentlessly focused on interfering in this November's midterm election through unprecedented mid-decade gerrymandering, issuing unconstitutional executive orders, making threats against state election officials, and spreading false conspiracy theories, asserting he lost the 2020 election due to massive voter fraud. In a recent speech, Trump promoted the false narrative that the Chinese government has interfered in U.S. elections. The president's effort to end mail-in voting and pass the Save America Act that would likely disenfranchise some 20 million voters have thus far failed. His administration has seized ballots and election data in Georgia and Arizona as it launched an FBI investigation of a voting rights group in Ohio. Trump's multi-pronged strategy to manipulate the outcome of the November election includes a threat to order the military to seize ballots in key cities and declare a national emergency that could suspend the counting of votes. All these actions designed to interfere in the election come amid Donald Trump's lowest approval ratings of his two terms, while polls indicate Democrats hold an advantage in voter preference ahead of the midterm election. Your reporter spoke with J. Patrick Coolican, editor-in-chief of the Minnesota Reformer, who discusses his recent article titled "The Blueprint for Fighting Trump's Attempt to Sabotage the Election, Drawn Up in Minnesota," about progressive organizer Duran Trance's 14-page internal memo titled "Act Free to Be Free," which asserts that local organizing is the most effective defense against Trump's midterm election subversion plan.
3: On the one hand, we have this advantage of an election administration process that is very decentralized. So all the votes are counted at, generally speaking, at the county level. And, you know, there's thousands of polling stations and counties that are doing the work. So it's not all centralized in the federal government. So that protects it, insulates it to some degree. So he's using all these other tools at his disposal that are sort of their intimidation, and they seem to be kind of trying to create chaos around election tabulation. So if you put all these together, instead of thinking of them as discrete events, if you really think about them as a group, you see that there's a purpose here. And so think about what's going on, you know, this in 2026, there's in Georgia, there was the FBI raid of Fulton County. In June, FBI raid agents raided something called the Ohio Organizing Collaborative. The Justice Department is suing states over their refusal to provide voter rolls. They're apparently investigating the Wisconsin results from 2020. So it's a lot of the 2020 vengeance tour here. The Justice Department sending election monitors to suspiciously blue states. You know, look at all this stuff, and a lot of people might say, well, that's, you're just drawing some conspiracy theory here. But I think if you look at the past and Trump's behavior the last decade, I mean, his first major election was the Iowa caucus. He lost. And remember what he did? He immediately said it was fixed. And so that is his MO. And then, of course, in 2020, he tried to fix the election. It's pretty clear. And so why wouldn't he try to do the same thing again? And I think people who don't see that, and you mentioned the lackadaisical response of the Democratic elites, to not see that I think, is to be blind, willfully blind. And I think that's part of the reaction of a lot of Democratic primary voters around the country and why they're siding with these outsiders and Democratic socialists and so forth, because they're frustrated that they look at the Democratic elites and they see people who have seemed to have put blinders on to what is potentially happening here.
0: In your article and in the memo written by Doran Schrantz, there's a real serious discussion about the need for preparations well in advance of Election Day to prepare for massive civil disobedience and just large numbers of people in the street, because that's the lesson we've seen from other nations that have risen up to prevent a fascist or authoritarian takeover in countries all over the world. We've seen it on our TV screens. Now we may be in the thick of it ourselves.
3: I mean, the one thing I would add is that the types of things that they want people to do aren't, it's not just prepare for large demonstrations, although that is certainly important, but there needs to be legal, political, press, and public, tactical and operational, grassroots deployment. So there's all these different categories of different roles that people need to play. And if people are looking for something to do, it definitely would be see if there's a civil society group in your state that is doing this kind of work. Or at the very least, you can sign up to be an election observer or an election judge. And so that way you can be a witness to everything. So the preparation needs to start now. People understand who counts the votes and then who certifies the votes. I mean, she has this amazing paragraph in the memo about doing a power analysis. And she says, knowing who sits in which seat is not enough. You have to ask who has leverage over that person. What does it take to move or block a specific decision? Who are the allies already inside the system? What is the procedural timeline for each key decision? Who could be positioned for sabotage, et cetera, et cetera. So as the aftermath of 2020 was happening, we were all sort of, I think a lot of us were just in the dark. We're like, okay, what happens next? And I think this time it's just important to be truly prepared for all these different possible scenarios. And then even do rehearsal, you know, so if they show up with, you know, a bunch of MAGA types demanding that the vote counting stop, then you have to have a counter demonstration and be there to support the people who are counting the votes. You need to have a press operation set up. You need to have a legal operation set up. It's not something you can do the day of the election. Like, oh, this is happening. Now what do we do? I mean, that cannot be the response on the day after or the night of the election or the day after or the days after.
0: That was J. Patrick Kulikin, editor-in-chief of the Minnesota Reformer. Find a link to his article titled The Blueprint for Fighting Trump's Attempt to Sabotage the Election Drawn Up in Minnesota by visiting our Between the Lines website at btlonline.org.

0: In a months-long campaign, the Trump administration is seeking to control university and college admissions policies, curricula, hiring guidelines, erode academic freedom, and suppress campus protest. The regime is threatening some of the nation's elite institutions with millions of dollars in funding cuts, the withdrawal of accreditation, and the loss of nonprofit tax status to compel compliance. On August 3rd, Trump's education secretary, former pro wrestling CEO Linda McMahon, demanded that all of the nation's universities publicly respond to a series of questions about their institution's admission policies, foreign influence, affordability, and campus free speech guidelines by the end of the year. Yale University's admission policies have been under investigation by the Trump Justice Department since May, and Yale President Maury McInnes is currently negotiating with the administration to reach a compliance agreement that's drawn strong opposition from faculty, staff, students, and alumni. McInnes acknowledged receiving Secretary McMahon's recent demands, stating that she's gathering input from the campus community on how the university should respond. Your reporter spoke with Jason Stanley, professor of philosophy and chairman of American Studies at the Monk School of Global Affairs at the University of Toronto, and author of the widely read book, How Fascism Works. Professor Stanley, who until last year taught at Yale, relocated to Canada with his family, citing deep concerns over Donald Trump's authoritarian rule. Here, Professor Stanley discusses his fierce opposition to Yale, or any other university, surrendering their independence to the Trump regime's demand for political and ideological alignment.
1: Linda McMahon, the Secretary of Education, has issued a letter to ask universities to prominently post on their websites how they're addressing the crisis of higher education, and statements of principle to be posted prominently on institutional websites. They're manifestly completely incoherent. They call for intellectual pluralism, which here is, of course, calling essentially to hire conservatives. It calls for depoliticizing academia, but at the very same time, it says that American universities must put Americans and American interests first and orient the research enterprise to support the country's economic and security needs and putting American success, societal success, ahead of global commitments. I just want to say that this is what far-right movements, including the Nazis, said universities were for, to promote national interests. So authoritarians regularly call on universities to promote national interests above, say, interests of truth, knowledge, freedom, human rights. So this is very clearly a politicization of the university. It's calling on the universities to serve in American security interests. So the interests of American empire. So, for example, presumably the interests of Israel, the current Israeli government, and whoever else the United States is saying is an American security interest. So this is a clear call for the politicization of the university. And President McInnes sent a letter taking this very seriously and saying, let's have like a university-wide discussion of how we can meet this, when this is a very clear call to politicize the university, to stack the university with people with certain political viewpoints, so bypassing experts. And McGinnis' cover letter has no critique of this at all. It's a complete whitewashing. It's basically saying Yale is going to support and stand in line with this. There's no critique of this obvious political document. Furthermore, the Trump regime, Linda McMahon, has given two examples, which are really the Trump regime's now signature documents that the Trump regime is using as its flagship statements for its higher education policy. McMahon writes, in May, Yale's Committee on Trust in Higher Education boldly acknowledge that the dilution of academic standards and domineering monoculture have badly eroded public trust. They also list the charge from the presidents of Vanderbilt and Washington University. Unfortunately, a committee of scholars, four of whom are analytic philosophers, as I am, which decried the politicization of the humanities and humanistic social sciences. So history is going to remember the two documents that really stand for the Trump administration's policies and views of higher education, as Yale's Committee on Trust in Higher Education and this committee, what we're calling the Boghossian Report in philosophy. So Yale really looks like it's really trying to angle to be the face of the Trump regime's remaking of higher education. And, you know, I know that many people who were involved in the Yale's Committee on Trust in Higher Education didn't want to go down in history this way. But unfortunately, it was easily foreseeable that this would happen, that the whole premise here is that the public has lost trust in higher education.
0: Is there any chance that the organizing of faculty, staff, students will have some impact, have some positive effect on President McGinnis and the Board of Trustees and how all these negotiations or what maybe, as you describe, capitulations will turn out?
1: A bunch of professors at Yale University have really stood up in this moment, and students as well, to really save Yale's reputation, because this is really almost an existential threat to Yale, that Linda McMahon is lifting up Yale's Committee on Trust in Higher Education, saying it's boldly acknowledged, you know, the university monoculture. History will see Yale as, you know, the Trump University. And I do think that there is significant faculty pushback at Yale. The Yale chapter of the American Association of University Professors has been particularly loud and heroic. And it really is about saving Yale, an institution that I love.
0: That was Jason Stanley, professor of philosophy and chairman of American Studies at the Monk School of Global Affairs at the University of Toronto, who taught at Yale for 12 years. He's the author of How Fascism Works and Erasing History. Learn more about opposition to Yale University's negotiations with the Trump administration by visiting our Between the Lines website at btlonline.org.

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Our theme music was written by Richard Hill and performed by Mikata. This week's program was produced by Susan Bramhall, Mary Hunt, Anna Manzo, Bob Nixon, Melinda Tuhus, and Jeff Yates. For Between the Lines,

0: Welcome to the Shortwave Report. I'm your host and producer, Dan Roberts. The Shortwave Report is a 30-minute review of news and opinion heard on a shortwave radio and the internet in Northern California. 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In today's edition, you'll hear reports from Germany's Radio Deutsche Welle, NHK World Radio Japan, and Radio Havana Cuba. We will begin with Germany's Radio Deutsche Welle. In Gaza, there was a funeral for 112 members of 2 clans that were buried under the rubble of a building that Israel had flattened. Israel continues to bomb daily in Gaza despite a ceasefire. 150 Gazans were killed in July alone. Dr. Mustafa Barghouti, Secretary General of the Palestinian National Initiative, is interviewed about the significance of the funeral and the agreement with Hamas put forward by Trump's so-called Board of Peace. He also speaks about the 2 Gaza families, about collective punishment, and Israel blocking all foreign journalists from entry into Gaza, along with the fallacy of a ceasefire. He brings up settler attacks in the West Bank. Netanyahu announced that even if there is disarmament, he will never withdraw from Gaza. Dr. Barghouti says that Palestinians have little influence on the Board of Peace, but that there will be democratic elections for a new parliament. Germany's Radio Deutsche Welle.
1: One funeral for over 100 Palestinians. They come from just 2 families. Their remains were recovered from beneath the rubble almost 3 years after Israeli strikes flattened a residential block in Gaza City. Nearly a year after a ceasefire was supposed to end the fighting between Israel and Hamas, Israel continues to bomb the Strip. The Israeli government regularly says it is targeting Hamas militants. Its strikes have killed over 1,000 Palestinians in Gaza since last November's ceasefire. The UN reports more than 150 people were killed in July alone. The stalled ceasefire deal was reinvigorated late last week when Donald Trump announced that Hamas had agreed to disarm. The issue has been a major sticking point in finalizing the peace deal. The new agreement between Hamas and Trump's so-called Board of Peace also called on Israel to stop its attacks in Gaza while the disarmament took place. Over the weekend, those attacks ramped up instead. The Israeli Prime Minister's office says it objected to elements of the disarmament agreement. Particularly, it rejected calls to withdraw Israeli troops beyond the so-called yellow line, a demarcation that divides the Strip into areas controlled by Hamas and Israel. Negotiators for the Board of Peace say they provided Israeli Prime Minister Benjamin Netanyahu with assurances that the withdrawal will take place only after Hamas has disarmed. And still, the attacks have continued. Qatari mediators have since accused Israel of attempting to derail the plan's implementation and block peaceful solutions. All the while, the Gaza Strip remains in ruins, with its residents enduring dire shortages of food, water, and basic medicines.
2: Joining me now is Dr. Mustafa Barghouti. He's a physician, a former Palestinian information minister, and secretary general of the Palestinian National Initiative, which presents itself as a democratic alternative to both Fatah and Hamas. What does this funeral reveal about the destruction that Gaza is still uncovering?
3: It's a very painful moment. It's the largest funeral probably in the history of the Palestinian people. 112 victims, were brought out of the from under the rubble, and they all belong to two main families. And the sad thing is that more than 200 other families from the same clans could not really say goodbye to their beloved because they are still under the rubble and they cannot be found. We are talking about thousands of Palestinians who have been bombarded by Israel during the last genocidal war. And they are still under the rubble. The people cannot reach them. The total amount of Palestinians killed and injured during this horrible war is almost a quarter of a million. That is a big number. It is 12% of the population of Gaza Strip. If you apply that to the United States of America, you would be talking about 36 million people killed or injured. Israel continues the bombardment, and since the ceasefire agreement, Israel violated it 3,700 times, killing more than 1,200 more people. So it's a continuous disaster that continues to happen because the world cannot restrain Israel.
2: Dr. Bargudi, let me ask you, I noticed that you posted extensively on social media about this funeral, but you omitted an important fact. The Abu Sharia family has supplied leaders to the Palestinian Mujahideen movement. Israel says that its late leader, Assad Abu Sharia, participated in the October 7th attacks and the abduction of the Bibas family. Why did you leave out this important information?
3: I didn't leave out anything, but if the Israeli information is correct, by which law in the world you bombard a whole clan because one person is accused of something? When did that happen and where that is justified? Killing men, women, children. Many of the, out of the 112 people that were buried today, a huge number are children. I think about 40. So how can you kill all families, because you are accusing somebody of participating in something? I think the collective punishment that Israel conducted here is what made people call this a genocide. Israel is not allowing any independent investigator to come in. All the UN commissioners who were assigned to investigate were prevented not only from coming to Gaza, but also to the West Bank. And more than that, not a single foreign journalist up till now was allowed into Gaza. Why is that? While 261 Palestinian journalists were killed, bombarded by the Israeli army.
2: Well, Mr. Bargudi,
3: it's so clear, the picture.
2: Would you accept though an investigation that examines both civilian deaths and militant activity there in the buildings that were hit? I mean, would you accept an investigative body looking into that?
3: Absolutely. Not only I would accept, I welcome it. I ask for it. I demand it. We want it. And please ask yourself why even foreign journalists are prevented. Why people from CNN, from your station, or from any other independent journalist structure is not allowed into Gaza?
2: Yeah, it is. It is a factor that we have brought up many, many times on this program. And your points well taken there. Let me ask you about the current ceasefire. What is the ceasefire achieving? Is it protecting civilians or is it allowing Israel to cement its control over Gaza?
3: There is no ceasefire in Gaza. There is unilateral ceasefire from the Palestinian side only. As I told you, Israel has violated the ceasefire already 3,700 times or more. No Palestinian response whatsoever was there in response to these Israeli attacks. The outcome is more than 1,200 Palestinians. Many of them are children.
2: Do you support last week's announced agreement with Hamas to disarm? It includes the proposed sequence of verified Palestinian disarmament to be followed by an Israeli withdrawal.
3: Yes, and all Palestinian groups do. And actually, it was negotiated with the participation of all groups. Why? Because we want this genocide to stop in Gaza. We want to alleviate the suffering of our people in Gaza. Resistance to Israeli occupation is because of occupation. If occupation is out, there will be no need for that. But the problem is that it's not only in Gaza. I know we should talk about Gaza, but yeah. West Bank is subjected to terrorist settlers' attacks every day. Yeah. Between 15 and 30 attacks every day around my city, around our communities, in our villages. They come in, they burn cars, they burn houses, they shoot people, they bombard cars on the streets, on the roads, and we have no protection whatsoever. And unfortunately, the Israeli army is protecting these settlers who have already evicted 118 Palestinian communities from their land. Today, there was an announcement by Netanyahu's office saying, even if there is disarmament, he will never withdraw from Gaza. He is talking now about countries should allow Palestinians in Gaza to leave to them because he wants to conduct what his defense minister, Katz, says, total ethnic cleansing of Gaza. That is the reality. I don't want you to believe me. Look at the statements of Netanyahu and his government.
2: Your point is well taken, Mr. Barghouti. Who do you think should govern Gaza during the transition that is supposed to be on the way? I mean, who's going to actually have power in Gaza?
3: There is an agreement between Palestinian groups that approved by the Board of Peace, as they call it. It needs to do a lot to earn that name, Board of Peace, by the way. But the agreement is that there is an independent national committee which has been formed and which is headed by Mr. Ali Shaaf, which will take over the responsibility of governance from Hamas in Gaza. And they will be responsible for coordinating and organizing the issues of weapons and so on. So there is a committee, and that committee is sitting in, and it was approved by the Board of Peace.
2: Do the Palestinians have much influence on the Board of Peace, Mr. Barghouti? Do they have much influence?
3: No, we don't. And the committee that was approved by the Board of Peace is sitting in Cairo, and Israel is not allowing it up till now to enter Gaza. So how can they take over if they are not allowed into Gaza? But eventually, we are preparing for democratic free elections. And that's what we demand as a party. We want free democratic choice for all Palestinians in West Bank and Gaza. We should elect a new parliament. We should elect a new parliament that will elect a new government. And that government should be representative of all Palestinians.
2: Okay.
3: In my opinion, we have the right as people, like German people have the right and other people have the right, to choose our leadership through democratic free elections.
2: Okay. Dr. Mustafa Barghouti, as always, we appreciate your time, your valuable analysis, and the insight that only you can offer us. We thank you.
0: 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They're also available at most podcast sites, as is the Shortwave Report. I highly recommend the complete interview with Dr. Barghouti, which is called Gaza Funeral Held for 112 Members. On to NHK World Radio Japan. The Japanese Defense Ministry presented its annual report with a focus on drones, AI, and exporting some weapons. Hiroshima held its annual peace ceremony with leaders talking about the importance of immediately abolishing nuclear weapons. Mitsubishi is racing to develop next-generation small modular nuclear reactors, as is Canada and the United States. NHK Japan.
4: Japan's latest defense report emphasizes reinforcing the country's production and technology bases to respond to new ways of warfare, such as drones and artificial intelligence. The Defense Ministry presented its annual report for 2026 to a cabinet meeting on Tuesday. This year's white paper has a new section on the latest military technologies, including the inexpensive drones increasingly used in conflicts in Ukraine and elsewhere. The report says some countries are stepping up efforts to enable fighting for prolonged periods, and they are actively applying AI, semiconductors, and other advanced technologies to national security. The document says Tokyo will strategically promote overseas transfer of defense equipment as the government has eased restrictions to allow some weapons exports in principle. Hiroshima held its annual peace ceremony on Thursday, marking 81 years since the atomic bombing. People across Japan took time to pause and remember the victims. Hiroshima fell silent at 8:15 a.m., the exact moment the U.S. dropped the bomb in 1945. The heat and radiation from the blast destroyed the city, killing an estimated 140,000 people by the end of the year. Many who survived developed cancer and other diseases related to radiation exposure. Prime Minister Takaichi Sanae and representatives from a record 121 countries and regions attended the ceremony at the Peace Memorial Park. Hiroshima Mayor Matsui Kazumi delivered a peace declaration calling for the abolition of nuclear weapons.
5: Policymakers of the world, civil society,

0: 認識されているはずです。
1: Prime Minister Takaichi also addressed the crowd.
2: 我が国は非核三原則を堅持しており、
3: Japan firmly upholds the three non-nuclear principles, and as the only nation to suffer atomic bombings during war, will persevere in bringing about a world free of nuclear weapons. This is the mission we carry. Today, the global security environment is becoming increasingly severe. Recently, the Nuclear Non-Proliferation Treaty Review Conference was held, and it showed us that the path towards a world without nuclear weapons is far from smooth. Yet that is exactly why we must keep moving forward.
4: NHK has learned that Mitsubishi Heavy Industries is moving full steam ahead to develop next generation small modular reactors, also known as SMRs. This comes on the back of a government plan to maximize the use of nuclear power.The move by the manufacturing giant is the first major effort in Japan's private sector toward deploying SMRs. The compact reactors are set to offer advantages in terms of their safety and installation costs. There are projects underway to set up SMRs in other countries, including Canada and the U.S.Sources say Mitsubishi Heavy Industries will receive government support during development. The company plans to take measures against earthquakes and tsunami. Government officials included a goal of the maximum use of nuclear power in the basic energy plan that was approved by the cabinet last year. And last week, ministers reconfirmed their intention to develop and install the next generation reactors. The plan calls for getting the new SMRs up and running in the 2040s.
5: Those reports were from NHK World Radio Japan on shortwave. They're heard at 10 p.m. Pacific Daylight Time at 11735 or on the web at www.3.nhk.or.jp. NHK may be easily found at most podcast sites. If you have questions or comments about the shortwave report or could help support this show, like a listener in Redway, California did this week, my PayPal contact information is available at my website, outfarpress.com, or by writing to Dan Roberts at P.O. Box 1162, Willits, California 95490.I'm truly grateful for the donations. 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And if you're listening on a public radio station, please support them as well. We will conclude with Radio Havana, Cuba. Cuban Foreign Minister Rodriguez denounced the power outages made worse by U.S. sanctions and blockades of fuel to the island.Radio Havana, Cuba was down for 3 days this week. Trump is interfering in the Brazilian election in October, as he has in recent polls in Argentina, Honduras, and Colombia. Oil company profits are soaring because of the U.S.-Israeli war on Iran. The heat wave in Europe continued with wildfires and drought in many areas.Iran and Oman appear to be nearing a deal on opening the Strait of Hormuz. Radio Havana, Cuba.
6: Cuban Foreign Minister Bruno Rodriguez has denounced that the power outages in the national electric system are a direct consequence of the genocidal U.S. blockade, particularly the energy blockade. The island

the previous day on Sunday, the 2nd. The National Electric Union explained that the new outage occurred during the restoration process following severe weather events, which damaged the grid and directly affected the generating units that were already online. Similar incidents with the National Electric System occurred 3 times in July, and on August the 1st, the system suffered a partial blackout, leaving several provinces in western and central Cuba, including Havana, virtually without

Contenders are Luis Ignacio Lula da Silva and far-right opposition candidate Flavio Bolsonaro. Trump has repeatedly expressed his support for the release of former President Jair Bolsonaro, convicted of corruption, and has reaffirmed his support for

since arriving at the White House in January 2025, Trump has interfered in the election campaigns of various Latin American countries, successfully influencing voters with fear of threatening sanctions against any nationalist candidate. For example, he interfered in the October 2025 election.

These acts of interference were claimed by Trump, who publicly took credit for the results of the electoral process. This represents the reinstatement of the Monroe Doctrine to exert U.S. control over the people of Latin America. Oil firms are reporting their highest quarterly profits in years due to the rising gas prices caused by the U.S. and Israeli war against Iran. Over the past 3 months, ExxonMobil made over $14.5 billion, that's a billion with a B. Chevron made $12 billion, and Shell made nearly $10 billion. Europe is grappling with a record heat wave as Greece and France continue to battle wildfires. The record-breaking heat wave continues with wildfires outside of Athens

month. Iranian officials say that ships would be forced to pay a service fee that would be divided equally between Iran and Oman. Meanwhile, Iran and the United States

0: if the United States does not lift its naval blockade of Iran.
1: Those reports were from Radio Havana, Cuba. 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The Shortwave Report, which is now in its 31st year of production, remains free to rebroadcast upon notification. A few months ago, the Shortwave Report celebrated having been on the air for 30 years without a break. 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
3: This is your KYRS live and local calendar for August 10th through the 13th. Monday, Kelly's Lot at Zola, Unmedicated at the Big Dipper, and the Mac Movement open mic with Stevie McGuire at the Red Room. Monday and Tuesday, open jam at Jackson Street. Tuesday, Curtis G. at 1919 Wine Cellar, open mic with Nate Dunnigan at the Parlor, and Jameson Sampson and the All-Star Jam at Zola. Wednesday, Just Plain Darren at Iron Horse in the Valley, open mic at Badass Backyard Brewing, Akifumi Kado at Zola, My Own Worst Enemy, Nick Groh, and others at Kendall Yard's Night Market, the Delta G Band at Bolo's, and the Downtown Get Down Jam at the Red Room. Thursday, Linda Maney at The Social, Dan Conrad at Outlaw Barbecue, open mic with Derek Hart at The Alibi, The Ronaldos at South Hill Village, Omar Doom at The Red Room, Idaho Green at The Big Dipper, Is It Cool Though at Zola, and Buffalo Jones at the Brick West Plaza. For an entire hour of local musicians, tune into Sounds of Spokane. 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

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It has been a minute these last couple of weeks. I have been traveling back to back, working busy, and I came back to all of these changes. Spokane was on fire. We've had all these changes within the radio station, and I just want to say I'm so grateful that I still have a radio station to come share local music with you. So this is the program where I get to share with you local music from across the Pacific Northwest, mainly here in Spokane, because that's where our beautiful station is located. And today we're going to kick things off with the Bedheads. This song, I feel like, is just so fitting. This is called The World Keeps Spinning Around, and it is a crowd favorite every time the Bedheads play. If you've seen them live locally, you know they are a show you can't miss. One of my favorites. Here we go. This is the Bedheads.

That was Blake Braley. Up next, I'm going to play for you Ron Green. Now, if you like to enjoy classy wine, nice outings, a good view, you've probably heard Ron Green play around Spokane, maybe at a winery or a nice drink setting, whatever it is. He is around and he is one of my favorite vocalists. And this is my favorite song. This is called Matchbook. And if you want the chance to see him live, if you want the chance to experience something like that, he's actually playing tomorrow at Seasons Fresh Grill at 6 p.m. So you can check that out online or on his Spotify webpage, on his personal webpage, on any of his social medias. Those are always great places to find local music. It's just to literally look for it. It sounds simple, or maybe it sounds like too much, but it really takes like 2 seconds to search live local bands playing in Spokane, or hey, where's the best live music? And it doesn't have to be like an all-out concert that costs you $200 or more that you have to wait hours in line to get into. Sometimes it's a really amazing, talented band that just doesn't have the eyeballs on them yet to have that kind of tour or anything. And Ron Green is one of our gems here in Spokane. This is Matchbook. Here we go.

That was The Beths with Future Me Hates Me. They're actually playing this Friday at the Knitting Factory with The Beths and The Beaches. So that was Future Me Hates Me. Up next, I'm going to play you one more from them. This is called Expert in a Dying Field. Here we go.

That was Prom Queen by Beach Bunny. Beach Bunny and the Beths are playing this Friday at the Knitting Factory. So if you want to attend some girly pop, this is the move for you. I'm going to play you a couple more from Beach Bunny. I actually got to see them open for somebody else, I think a couple of years ago, and they put on a really great show. So this is one that I personally would recommend. I'm going to play you one more from them. This is called Cloud Nine. Here we go.

0: 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That was Alex Vile with I Don't Know You Now. She is local to Washington in the Seattle area, and I'm going to play you a couple more from her. This next one is called, I'm going to butcher the name, it's Kobayashi, I think. But here we go. Thank you so much for joining me on River City Rhythms.
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1: 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Monday, Kelly's Lot at Zola, Unmedicated at the Big Dipper, and the Mac Movement open mic with Stevie McGuire at the Red Room. Monday and Tuesday, open jam at Jackson Street. Tuesday, Curtis G. at 1919 Wine Cellar, open mic with Nate Dunnigan at the Parlor, and Jameson Sampson and the All-Star Jam at Zola. Wednesday, Just Plain Darren at Iron Horse in the Valley, open mic at Badass Backyard Brewing, Akifumi Kado at Zola, My Own Worst Enemy, Nick Groh, and others at Kendall Yard's Night Market, the Delta G Band at Bolo's, and the Downtown Get Down Jam at the Red Room. Thursday, Linda Maney at The Social, Dan Conrad at Outlaw Barbecue, open mic with Derek Hart at The Alibi, The Ronaldos at South Hill Village, Omar Doom at The Red Room, Idaho Green at The Big Dipper, Is It Cool Though at Zola, and Buffalo Jones at the Brick West Plaza. For an entire hour of local musicians, tune into Sounds of Spokane. 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

0: Join me, Robert Sevilla, for Creative Mindset, Thursdays at 4. 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
3: 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We've got just a few minutes left here, so for this last song, I don't necessarily every week play a local song, but something that I just personally have been listening to on repeat. And this week, I want to share with you a song from Nessa Barrett. This is called Too Fast to Live, Too Young to Die. Here we go. This will lead us out. And I thank you so much for joining me here on KYRS. This is River City Rhythms. And if local music is your thing, you can join me every Tuesday from 2 to 4 p.m. right here on KYRS.

8, 7, 6, 5, 4, 3, 2, 1. We have ignition. We have liftoff. Out and about is a go. All systems are nominal. Well, good afternoon, out and abouters. I'm your host, Maeve, and you are listening to KYRS Medical Lake Spokane on 88.1 and or 92.3 FM. Also streaming from KYRS.org. And today it's kind of it's a special show for me because I don't have a guest. And sometimes that happens where I neglect to get a guest, but this one is, I had this hole in the schedule and I wanted to use it because it's been so long since I've got to play you a little bit of music and talk to you about stuff that's going on. And today I want to talk to you about TDS. I've got it bad. I've got the disease of TDS coursing through my veins. Now, I think maybe I better back up a little bit. The recent really very sad events that have enveloped our region with the fires have made me think a lot about my career with the Spokane Fire Department. I retired from there in 2020. You know, I had so many calls where I was putting on my air pack to go into a house fire and frantic neighbors would come out and they'd be screaming at me because they had what they thought friends or family were still in the house, and they'd be screaming at me. They'd be terrified. Likewise, I'd walk into a lot of medical scenes where parents had a child that was, lifeless and or teetering on lifelessness, and they would be screaming at me to save their child. And that sounds like hyperbole, but it wasn't. That happened plenty of times. And, you know, you had to just kind of keep cool and collected and do your job. And, you know, because nobody needs like a Daffy Duck character running around on an emergency scene. But both those circumstances, those were awful truths that those people faced. And we were there as the fire department to help them. And sometimes we were successful. Sometimes we weren't. And I just want to think about the awful reality that firefighters faced the Saturday before last was on a scale that I certainly never experienced in my career. I mean, I had lots of big fires, lots of big things, but that was one that I never have seen something like that. And that was a truth that was awful and needed to be dealt with the best that they could. And they did that. And you know, these fires were an unfortunate truth in the making. The reality of global climate change, the reality of people in our community who are set on hurting people, whether because of some sort of psychological defect, substance abuse, or just maybe plain maliciousness. Those folks are out there. On Saturday, all those truths collided. Thousands of people's lives were upended because of this. I don't know about you, but even today, and I was very minimally affected by these fires, it's a sadness that's pretty hard to shake. And you know, I'm going to bring this back to politics because it's all politics. Currently, we have. Currently, we have a president and an entire political party and cult members that ignores the truth about a lot of things. And when there is a truth that would be inconvenient waiting in the wings, they close the curtains on it, hoping that we will have never seen it. They do this because of who their donors are. They do this because their base has been brainwashed by the media that these donors now own. These owners curate information that will keep people, the viewers, the listeners, they'll keep these people comfortable with the lies and omissions until that truth is no longer being able to be restrained. And when it's not restrained, it does unleash a fury, a terrible fury, upon the people that they have lulled to sleep with their lies. And this isn't just about global climate change.
Right now, it's also about having a convicted felon in our highest office, a probable pedophile, an adjudicated rapist, a guy who failed at every business so often that he was only able to borrow money for his failing businesses from our adversary, Russia, a country I believe he's an asset of. We're told to ignore the truth about gun violence, about a slush fund to pay for domestic terrorists. We're told to ignore the truth about a deal made where President Trump and his family will never have their tax records audited. A carve out for one family in our nation that nobody else gets. And they're also exempt from many of our other laws as well. And when a fellow citizen applauds this provision for their cult leader and no one else, it is truly a symptom and a syndrome. It's a syndrome of Trump derangement by that cult member. And we are led, and right now, you know, with the news being what it is, we are led onto an allegorical airplane targeted for destruction while the cowardly perpetrator and his drug-addled, crazed accomplices are snuck off the plane in a food cart and smuggled to safety. That's while the rest of us are not cared for and will be used for them to be escorted to safety and to riches. The show today is going to touch on a bunch of these things. And I'm going to play music that I hopefully gets you in the mood for changing the destructive course we are on. For those of us who stand opposed to these lies, well, I think we are infected with TDS. And it's not Trump derangement syndrome. I think that's for the people who do the carve-outs for their cult leader and nobody else. I think we're infected with truth defense syndrome. Yes, we're here to defend the truth and see where that gets us. So here's some music, and we'll probably go from there, see how the music goes, and we'll do our underwriters and all that stuff. But this is kind of be the format of the show. I'm going to do a little bit of talking, and then I'm going to be playing some music, which I hope will get you in the mood to embrace the truth and to tell the truth. And even though that truth is hard to find, you have to look for it in the foreign media oftentimes. But it is out there, and we should be holding everybody to that truth. Okay, let's get started, and here's some music.

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2: All right, we're back. And for those of you who are keeping score, that first song was All You Fascists Bound to Lose. That's the Tillers doing that version. Charlie Don't Surf, of course, by The Clash. And Jesus Christ by U2 singing that one, too. So those are all beautiful covers, except for, of course, Charlie Don't Surf. That's an original one. And we'll get back to the monologue and the music. All right, so it is very plausible that the illegal, immoral, and bankrupting Iran war started by President Trump was instigated to draw attention away from the crimes he's accused of in the Epstein files. The truth of the cost of this war will probably not be known until he is out of office. The cost in dollars and in lives. Trillions of dollars, thousands of lives, all to keep us from learning a very dark and disturbing truth about him that he has pretty much already told us about himself, but somehow we either didn't listen or we forgot. If you pay attention, you are confronted by a daily assault of lies, easily refutable lies, by this president and the people who support him, like our own representative Republican Michael Baumgartner. But you have to pay attention. You have to go to foreign news sites to find out what is really happening in our country, because either out of collusion or out of fear, our news organizations are ignoring what other nations have shown us, that we are out of many of our munitions, that our very expensive bases in the Middle East have been destroyed, that our service people are living in horrible conditions, and that we have lost this war that only one president was stupid enough to engage in. Even after every other modern-day president was asked to engage in this war by Israeli leader Benjamin Netanyahu, Trump is the only one who said yes. It was a former editor of the Wall Street Journal who said that this is the first time in our history that the United States media was less trustworthy to tell us what was really happening in a war than the media of the nation we are fighting against. That's incredible to me. But this is how it has always been with this president. It started with his first inauguration where he lied about the crowd sizes, continued with hundreds of lies each week about just about everything, and right through knowingly lying about COVID. These lies tanked our economy and killed a lot of people, straight through to the lies he told about the election he lost, which resulted in his terrorists seizing the Capitol, seeking out legislators and the vice president to try to kill them. They beat cops for a lie. This is what happened to the MAGA cult, who abandoned the truth rather than be uncomfortable and change their beliefs. These formerly law and order types now embrace a man who led people into beating cops who were there to defend our democracy. And the capitulation on every level is all the way up to people like our Congressman Michael Baumgartner, who, if he were able to go back 20 years to see what he has allowed himself to become, to have power, to gain power, he would recoil in shame, horror, and revulsion. I don't think 20 years ago you wouldn't believe it if you could have told him what he would be supporting at this point. But that's not who we are. Those of us who still value the truth. In fact, we not only value truth, we defend the truth because we are infected with TDS, Truth Defense Syndrome. Now, let's have a little more music, okay? I'm enjoying these songs, and I hope you are too. And here's one by one of my favorite bands coming right up right now.

Okay. All right. That, of course, was No One Owns Anything by the Dead Pioneers. The revolution will not be televised by Gil Scott-Heron. And whose side are you on? That cover, of course, that was an old IWW wobbly song. But that cover was done by the Dropkick Murphys. It's one of my favorite versions of that song. And so we're going to continue with the monologue, and then, of course, we're going to break back into some music because I don't want you to listen to me talk for too long. Okay. All right. Let's jump back into it. Now, we've been talking about TDS, Trump Derangement Syndrome. No. Truth Defense Syndrome. That's what we have. And that's what we're going to, that's what makes us different. And that's how we're going to win this thing. Now, we know that Trump can't stop lying. He's never been able to. In his first administration, his lawyers refused to let him take the stand because they said he was incapable of telling the truth and would perjure himself without a doubt. Yet, people voted for him. People who abandoned their own credibility, their own morality, and their honor to get on board with him. Trump may go to the big McDonald's in the sky tomorrow. He may go to prison if he lives long enough. But what do you do with this anti-American demonic death cult he has spawned? Is there a way for them to escape the cult? Even if they had the courage to want to escape after being in so deep. It is amazing to me that so many people have put up with Trump and Republicans and all that they have done to destroy their lives, all they have done to destroy other people's lives. But it is the price of gasoline or the deportation of a loved one that sours them on their cult leader. This is truly sad and despicable that this little truth is what caused them to question their cult leader. Not after DOGE destroyed research centers, gutted our emergency response system, killed thousands of children overseas. Not after the Republicans' legislation will take away their health care next year, which they wisely did, right? I mean, they made sure that it didn't kick in to effect until after the midterms, but that's going to happen. Not after DOGE destroyed research centers that led to a lot of our fires right now, too. Not after the trillions of dollars given away to billionaires so they can throw those dollars on another pile. But this big truth, it's coming. Not after the insurrection, not after the violation of our Constitution's guarantee of due process and the kidnapping and removal of immigrants, not after the killing of peaceful protesters, not after Trump, with support of people like Michael Baumgartner, is now responsible. Trump is now responsible for a third of our national debt. And for those of you who are keeping count, that debt is, I mean, this is an hour ago when I looked it up, so it's probably gotten a lot bigger, $40.6 trillion. And in case you want to know how much you owe, that's $120,000 for every citizen, every man, woman, and child, or non-binary person that is in our country. $120,000 each of us owe. And you can rest assured that this truth is coming as well. They didn't care after starting an illegal war and an immoral war with a country that we have now lost. Not after threatening to take over other countries. Not after depleting our military's munitions. Not after slapping his despicable name and picture on everything like a third world dictator. Not after buying the media with frivolous lawsuits. Not after placing dishonest and immoral people in the highest post to our nation. Not after grifting billions of dollars using cryptocurrency to hide the quid pro quo transactions for the enemies of America. Not after manipulating the market and the thousands of stock trades he has made while in office to make billions. Not after bad-mouthing veterans. Not after turning his back on our allies and our treaties. Not after the trillions of dollars he has stolen from them. Not after the money laundering or terrorist funding that he did during his first presidency. Not after the terrorists destroyed farmers and manufacturers. Not after pooping his pants over and over again on television. Nope. For a few cult members who are thinking about leaving the cult, none of these things mattered. But gasoline went up over $1 a gallon for some, and
Some people had their spouses deported, and that was too much. This truth. To be honest, criminal Republicans and Trump have destroyed so much of our nation that the cost and the time to rebuild is going to be considerable. And this is the truth that is coming for us like a wildfire that is unstoppable. But we can fight against this. We can vote against the enablers, the accomplices, and the toadies. We can speak the truth, even if the state media will not. We can spread our TDS, our truth defense syndrome, until justice is served to all who did this to our nation. And this is a necessary first step, because if we don't hold these criminals accountable, we, as a nation, are not ever going to be trusted again. And that, of course, is the truth. Okay, let's play a little more music. What do you say? I've got a lot more music to play, and I think I'm going to call that it for my rant. I have a lot more to rant about, but let's go listen to some music, and I hope this gets you hepped up and gets you out there wanting to vote and asking your friends and neighbors to vote, because it's going to take a lot of votes to overcome this. All right, let's keep on going.

Okay, that was Bikini Kill with Rebel Girl, Woody Guthrie with Tear the Fascists Down, and of course The Clash with Clamp Down. And what a favorite song, a song of my youth. Just a few more things. You know, I was thinking about how the poster child for this term of this administration was right after the administration started. A woman who worked for the Forest Service said she voted for Trump because she was gullible enough to believe anything he said. And he had said that the government should pay for in vitro fertilization. And she, her husband wanted in vitro fertilization, but obviously she didn't know what a liar President Trump was. So after the election, Doge went through the Forest Service and had her fire. She couldn't believe that she was not only not going to get in vitro fertilization, but she also lost her job. And so, you know, this truth comes hard to people. You know, it's funny because just sometimes you can think about these things as a little mind experiment in your truth defense syndrome to see, you know, see if maybe you're not crazy. So let's say this happened to Obama. Let's say back that Obama had 3,600 security transactions, stock exchanges between January and March, that he made millions of dollars and probably billions of dollars from these things. Do you think that people would care about that? If it was Obama, do you think people would care about that? How about Capital One? You know, Capital One was one that, you know, you can make in your mind any other president besides Trump. That Capital One had known that Trump, they tagged him as being either a money launderer or somebody who was supplying money to terrorist organizations. And by law, any account that becomes suspicious of that, they have to close it. But they didn't close him because they didn't want to cause him any political problems. So they waited until the year 2021 when he was out of office after the insurrection. And it was unthinkable that this felon would ever again be in office or be in a position to hurt someone trying to follow the law like they would be by holding him to account, by getting rid of all these accounts that he had, the hundreds of accounts that he had through Capital One. So they, in 2021, they moved to shut down those accounts. But they would have never suspected that anybody would have ever voted this guy back into office. But people did. People did. If the election results were true, there were enough people to put him back into power. So, along with Capital One.

one and so many other people, frivolous lawsuits came out of nowhere. And for anybody who tried to uphold the law, try to uphold any standards, he sold these people. So anyways, he sued Capital One. This was news that was not big news because it's a constant barrage, right? I mean, today it's the news that he left people as decoys on an airplane that he was supposed to be on. Not Qatari Air Force One, but the regular Air Force One. He skittered off of that in a catering van and was taken to another aircraft secretly because there was a threat against his life. But he left all the other people on the airplane. But anyway, there's such a barrage of misdeeds by this person. It is hard to care, but we need to care. He sued Capital One because he said that they were, they debanked him because of, quote, woke political hostility. Yeah, that's right. Okay, we're going to close with another song, and I really like this version of Revolution Rock by Los Fabulosos Cadillac, I think it is. Yeah, Los Fabulosos Cadillacs. And it's the translation's a little different from the Clash's version of Revolution Rock. But I think this should just about take us to the end of the show. And here we go. Thanks for listening.

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1: Rejected the establishment's anti-democracy ploy. This is Jim Hightower saying, Missourians showed them, but anti-democracy elites are now pushing direct voter bans in 15 other states, including Arizona, Florida, the Dakotas, Nebraska, Ohio, Oklahoma, and Utah. 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
1: We want the museums to talk about the history of our country in a fair manner, not in a woke manner or in a racist manner, which is what many of them, not all of them, but many of them.
0: As the United States marks its 250th anniversary this summer, we spend the hour looking at how the nation's history is told as President Trump repeatedly attacks the Smithsonian and other institutions. We'll speak with Brian Stevenson, the founder and executive director of the Equal Justice Initiative. He's dedicated his life to confronting the legacy of slavery in the United States. He's helped open four sites in Montgomery, Alabama, including the Legacy Museum.
2: It's important that we begin to commit to an era of truth and justice, that we tell the truth about our history, that we find the words necessary to understand all of the pain, all of the suffering that was created by 400 years of enslavement, lynching, segregation, and injustice.
0: Brian Stevenson is here in Edinburgh, Scotland, where he's just opened his group's first international exhibition, The Legacy of Slavery. We'll also talk about why he calls the death penalty lynching's stepchild. All that and more

Democracy Now!, democracynow.org, The War and Peace Report. I'm Amy Goodman. In Colombia, Reuters reports more than 160 people are dead after a 7.4 magnitude earthquake struck the northwestern Chocó and other regions Monday, damaging and collapsing hundreds of buildings. The death toll is expected to rise as search and rescue efforts continue. Colombia's president,